But yes, I've been decluttering all manner of things. And it occurred to me that we sometimes, I feel, need to declutter our minds as well. And that mental element is an important thing to consider as well.

of my date. I've finally got the right one, third time lucky. For me, the mental decluttering is about the experiences that I've had with previous relationships that I choose now not to hang on to. My first husband was my children's father, my three beautiful children's father. And as often is the case, we had some negative experiences that happened following our separation and final divorce that meant that we didn't get on so well for a long time. He did things that made me unhappy. I no doubt did things that made him unhappy. And it wasn't the most pleasant experience. For years, we were acrimonious and really didn't enjoy having to deal with each other, which, of course, you have to do when you have children together. So it had been a sort of a tough situation. Like I said, things that I held against him for many years, and we weren't on the best of terms. But what happened was in 2020, our oldest son, Adam, passed away very suddenly. And his father, of course, came down to help with arrangements and to be with his other children here. When he arrived, he walked in the door of my daughter's house, where I was at the time, and he walked in, and we just stood there and gave each other a hug. From that moment, we started to work together to look after our other son and daughter and to make arrangements for my son. And it was from that experience of that joint loss that I think we both began to grow and leave the past behind. The thing is, there were things that we were not happy with each other for many years, but that experience of losing our son has drawn us together. And now whenever we see each other, it is rather nice because we will give each other a hug, and I will give his partner a hug, and the two men, my husband and my ex-husband, seem to get along okay, and they will shake hands, and everything is much, much more pleasant. And I'm really pleased that that has happened, because when we have any occasions to be together as a family in relation to our children and grandchildren, no longer is there any feeling of animosity or awkwardness or not wanting to be in the same room with each other, which can happen. We have forged a new relationship out of that shared joint experience of grief. Not long after my divorce became final with the children's father, I had been seeing another man who seemed kind and generous and good with my children. But unfortunately, over time, that man became abusive. And his abuse was mostly mental abuse, but it was abuse nevertheless. And in the end, after some time and after a few things happening that made me finally take the big step to leave him, and I remember saying to a friend of mine, I feel that I have two choices. The first choice is to let myself be a victim of this abusive relationship and make that what controls the rest of my life. Or I can learn from this experience and I can use it for good and make something positive out of it. So that's what I did. Shortly after splitting from my second husband, I made contact with the Women's Refuge and asked what qualifications I needed to become someone who could work with them. They then told me that I would need to go to university and get a degree in social work, and with that I could work in a women's refuge or in a number of fields, because social work is quite a broad-based discipline. So that's what I did. I moved to Christchurch. I did a four-year course in social work, and that was one of the best things I could have done. I had chosen to use that negative experience of that abusive relationship to inform my practice as a social worker and to get from that experience a much more positive view on life. One of the things that I always say is, if I hadn't married the children's father, if I then hadn't moved on to my second husband who was abusive, I would never have moved to Christchurch, and I would never have met my lovely husband that I have now. I have had a friend that I've been speaking to for a while now, and she has had a very negative experience in the past with domestic

0: violence. And every time I talk to her, she says something about that relationship to me. She harkens back to that person, her experience with that person, and she is still obviously holding on to those feelings and hasn't been able to let them go. And I have tried really hard to say to her, look where you are today. You have a lovely husband, a good life, and if you hadn't had that experience in that other marriage, you would not have what you have now. She sort of acknowledged it, but she didn't really seem to embrace that idea that the positive life that she has now may not have happened if she hadn't had that negative experience. My daughter has had a recent separation, and we were out for dinner the other night with her and her three children, and we started talking about her negative experience, and she's the same as me. She said she doesn't want her whole life to be about her separation, her divorce, and the difficult things that she is going through at the moment. She is building a new life. She has returned to a career that she had been doing for some time. So she is moving forward with her career, and she is happy. She is much happier than she's been for a long time. And she has chosen, as I did, to use that experience of her difficult relationship, her abusive relationship, to learn from that, to move forward, and not give that situation too much space in her heart and mind. We can all hold on to experiences that have been negative. They take up space in our mind, they take up space in our heart, they stop us from learning to move forward effectively and positively. For me, if I hadn't had those two marriages, those life experiences, I would not have been the social worker that I had been. With that life experience, not in dwelling upon it and making it affect my whole life, but in giving me the tools and the understanding that I wanted to help other people. So I have chosen to declutter my heart and mind, to not give the negative experience of that second marriage constant space in my mind. I know what I went through. If, like me, you have had a less than positive experience of a relationship, of a partnership, of a marriage, I encourage you to see how you can move forward, move away from that, to not allow that experience, that negative experience, to impact on you moving forward. For those of us with Parkinson's, I feel life is complicated enough, is challenging enough, that we don't need to clutter our lives with historical hurts and continue to feel the pain of those relationships. My philosophy is to move forward positively, to spend time with people that I love, to fill my heart and mind with positive experiences, and not allow it to become forever cluttered.
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0: Today I thought I'd talk about carrying on decluttering. Now, I've done a post recently about clearing out documents and things that I had for my social work career. I've cleared out clothing that I don't need anymore. I've been in this real clearing out and decluttering mood. Yesterday, I was finishing off some final bits with the cake that I made for my granddaughter's birthday, and I was got into a cupboard to get something that I needed, and I saw that I had a yogurt maker that I had bought, and I had two of them. I thought, I don't really need two of them. I'll give one of those to my daughter because I'm seeing her tonight. And the yogurt maker went into the bag. I was also taking with me a whole lot of glitter and things to, and this edible glitter to go on my granddaughter's birthday cake that I'd made. Into the bag with the copious amounts of glittery things went the yogurt maker. And then when I went into my pantry, I saw a

Frank Green, which is a good brand, coffee cup that has a lid on that makes it anti-spill. And I'd bought that when I was working, and I used it every day, and it kept my coffee hot while I was busy. And I looked at it and I thought, that's such a nice cup, but I don't use it anymore. What am I going to do with it? And I decided to give it to my daughter because she's out and about working in the community, and I know she loves her coffee. And in the interest of fueling my daughter's business, I decided to give her the coffee cup with the lid. That went into the bag as well. I had found a picnic basket at an op shop, and it's a great picnic basket. It's got cups, it's got wine glasses, it's got plates, and then, as luck would have it, I was in a second-hand shop recently, and I found these metal cups in four different colours, and they nest together. And I actually have a set of those same sort of cups, but a little bit bigger, in a case that had been ours when we were kids, that Mum always used to take on picnics, and I inherited that at some point. And they're just lovely to drink out of, and they bring about lovely memories. And so I've used those in our picnic basket with the grandchildren, and they always used to pick a colour, and then they'd have their drink in these cups. And they made the drinks really nice and cold. They were lovely to drink out of. So that's been a memory for me, these metal cups. They have been part of my childhood, part of my adulthood, and part of my nanahood. So when I was in the op shop recently, I found these four cups, and I had to buy them. And there's four of them. There's my daughter and her three daughters. And so I bought these cups for her for this picnic basket. So I passed those on to her yesterday as well. And then my husband and I have had these huge, huge suitcases, trolley cases, that we bought to go to Europe. And when we went to Europe, we had some train journeys. And the trains in the UK, even the Eurostar, there's nowhere really to put a decent-sized suitcase. There's nowhere to put anything. And so it was a nightmare lugging these things on and off the train and in between trains, and horrible. So we have gradually downsized and downsized our packing. And so now I have a much smaller case. And so these cases are going to be sold. But there was an interim measure of a couple of holdalls, my husband calls them. And they have wheels on as well. They're in good condition. We've used them a bit, but they're still in good nick. And one of my granddaughters has a wee boyfriend who lives about 5 hours' journey away. And I know what she's like. She'd be like any teenager, any woman, really. You need to take a good supply of clothes when you're going anywhere. So I knew that she had probably had multiple bags and things to take her belongings recently to stay with her boyfriend. And so I've given them these two trolley cases, the hold-all trolley cases, that, again, I didn't need to keep hold of. I don't want to bother about selling them online or anything like that, so I gave them these trolley cases. I'm really in that mode of looking around and going, do I need that? Do I need that taking up space in my house, in my life, in my mind? They could go to somebody else where they would be useful. And so that's what I've been doing. I've been looking around, looking at things that I no longer need and giving them to somebody who will get the benefit out of them. And it feels good. It feels good to do that. And I can understand when you hear of people getting their house in order before they pass away, I suppose. And I'm not saying that I am in any danger of not being here tomorrow or the next day, or hopefully I'll be here for quite some time yet. But I just feel like it's helpful for me to feel that I have my house in order, to feel that I am not cluttering my life with unnecessary stuff that may have been useful, but is no longer. I just had a thought.

0: decluttering. I don't know if this is just me, but I think most people have it. I have a junk drawer in my kitchen. And it seems to be, I've always had a junk drawer. I don't know what other people do, but I always have a junk drawer. And it's got things like batteries and the odd torch and, God, all sorts of things. And you gradually come to a point where you've found something and you think, where can I put that? I'll put it in the junk drawer. Where can I put that? I'll put it in the junk drawer. And the junk drawer just gets full and full of this stuff. I mean, there can be screws and buttons and all sorts of things that you think, better not throw that out. I might need that one day. And of course, you never do need them, and they just accumulate in the junk drawer. I also have a junk drawer in the top drawer in my study here. And I think it's time that I maybe jettison some of the stuff in there. I had a couple of drawers in my dresser in my bedroom that, again, had all manner of stuff that was crap that I never used. One funny thing I found was every top or dress or outfit that I got, sometimes they come with a little tiny mini grip bag with a button in case you need a spare button. And so I had this little drawer, chock-a-block, full of years' worth of little buttons. And they may never be used. And I think I put it with my sewing now. I can't even remember what I did with them. But I cleared them out of these drawers. And again, I'd open these drawers from time to time and thinking, I must get rid of that crap one day. And I have got rid of a lot of that crap. I might attack my office today. I might attack that drawer, that junk drawer in my office that has old cell phones that can't be used anymore, and goodness knows what's in there. It's junk. That might be the project for this morning, checking on the junk drawer and getting rid of some stuff that I don't really need and wonder why the heck I kept it for so many years. It's quite cathartic. You feel quite good when you have cleared out all the dross and all the things that you don't need anymore. I can highly recommend it. This is Sue, off to go and do some more decluttering. This has been Sue for Parkett and Me, my journey with Parkinson's. Kia kaha, be brave, be strong, be you.
1: That was Parkies and Me, my journey with Parkinson's with Sue Waite. You can find more writing and content by Sue at parkiesandme.com. 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

0: 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My name is Chris and I'm an alcoholic. The purpose of the show is to increase public awareness of Alcoholics Anonymous as an effective means of recovery from the disease of alcoholism. Our show has two parts. First, we'll talk a bit about alcoholism, what it is and what AA can do to help, and then we'll interview a recovering alcoholic who is an active member of AA. I'm now going to ask our guest to read the AA preamble, which is read at the start of every AA meeting.
1: Alcoholics Anonymous is a fellowship of people who share their experience, strength, and hope with each other that they may solve their common problem and help others to recover from alcoholism. The only requirement for membership is a desire to stop drinking. There are no dues or fees for AA membership. We are self-supporting through our own contributions. AA is not allied with any sect, denomination, politics, organization, or institution. Does not wish to engage in any controversy, neither endorses nor

0: opposes any causes. Our primary purpose is to stay sober and help other alcoholics to achieve sobriety.
1: So, what is alcoholism? Alcoholism is a disease, not a disgrace. There's no shame in having an illness or a disease. An unusual feature of this disease is that it'll do whatever it can to convince you that you do not have it. However, once it gets a hold of you, the progression of symptoms is like the classic disease model, and the victim is as helpless as a sufferer of cancer. If you are an alcoholic, you're at the beginning of a long road that usually ends in one of three places: prisons, institutions, or death. If you think this sounds dramatic, we can assure you that our collective experience has shown this to be true. The challenge is to convince the alcoholic to admit that they need help and become willing to seek it. Denial is a major symptom of alcoholism. The alcoholic is often the last one to recognize it and admit that they have it. Our definition of alcoholism is that it is an allergy of the body coupled with an obsession of the mind. The allergy is the physical aspect of the disease. After having the first drink, the phenomenon of craving develops and we lose control over when we will stop drinking. The old saying is, one is too many and 1,000 is never enough. And yet, because of the obsession of the mind, the mental aspect of the disease, the alcoholic is compelled to keep picking up the first drink. And this makes us powerless. We often hear from sober alcoholics that many doubted whether life could be fun without alcohol. Fortunately, those same people report that their lives have improved dramatically since they became sober. The 12-step program of recovery, which is discussed at meetings and which is outlined in the Alcoholics Anonymous Big Book, is how we get sober and maintain our sobriety one day at a time. This program has a proven track record of helping otherwise hopeless alcoholics to achieve long-term sobriety and recovery. It has taught us how to enjoy life sober. Okay, so if you've just joined us, you are listening to the Alcoholics Anonymous radio show on Plains Media broadcasting across Canterbury on 96.9 FM. And we are just about to have a wonderful interview and share some stories with our AA guest who is joining us today. And would you like to introduce yourself?
0: My name is Eamon and I'm an alcoholic.
1: Welcome, Eamon. It's lovely to have you here. Eamon, can you tell us to begin with, how old are you? And how long have you been sober?
0: I'll be 87 next month, and I've been sober 21 years next week.
1: Fantastic. Well, that is a major achievement, and I'm sure there's a lot of stories and interesting things that we can learn about you through the next sort of 25 minutes or so. So, Eamon, what about, are you married, family, kids?
0: My wife's deceased.
1: Mm-hmm.
0: She died 3.5 years ago, approximately. And my son, I have one child, my son. He has 3 grandchildren and a wife, and they live in New Zealand also.
1: Wonderful. And you're retired, or are you still keeping active with anything?
0: Let's see. I started a job in 1964.
1: Mm-hmm.
0: And I met my wife at work in December the 12th of 1964. And I retired from that company in 2002.
1: Wow. Wonderful. Well, and I'm detecting an accent here, obviously, which I'm keen to find out about. So why don't we go back to the beginning? What was life like for you growing up? Tell us about your childhood.
0: Beginning starts at birth, I guess.
1: Mm.
0: I was adopted when I was about 2 years old by my aunt from her sister. That was in Pittsburgh, Pennsylvania. I moved on to Binghamton, New York, and lived there with them. They divorced. I was moved in with his parents, went to high school there. Graduated in 57, went to a junior college in Binghamton,
1: mm-hmm.
0: graduated from there in technical electrical, went to Oklahoma State as in engineering from 60 to 63, moved to California in 63, and then in 64,

0: I started work.
1: Well, there you go. I'm interested. What about going back to those childhood days? Were you a happy child? What was it like?
0: At the time, I thought I was happy. In retrospect, there was a certain amount of unhappiness in that time frame. Not being exposed much to a father, because once he divorced, I was essentially living with my grandparents. And so my job was to, they were elderly, and I did things around the house. I was a loner, a single boy at the time. There was no other children there. And I guess I evolved into, I started working when I was at a paper boy, delivering papers. I then worked at a pin setting to pin set for bowling alley. Then I was a high school, a dishwasher in a diner, and got 65 cents an hour, I remember, in those days.
1: Well, there you go.
0: Graduated from high school in 1957, and it was, I wasn't exactly the top of my class. Matter of fact, no one would ever think that I was going to arrive at much, and I worked and then decided for some reason that I needed to go to school. Went to school at the junior college. Well, I started, I was drinking in high school.
1: Well, that's what I wanted to ask you about and get to, is when did the drinking start?
0: So as you can see, it was sort of a dysfunctional life up until I think I took my first drink around when I was 16.
1: And what did it do for you?
0: It enabled me to mix with other peer group people. Then I could, looking back, I guess I drank to mix with other people. It was easier to mix with other people since I was a single boy. And yeah, then it was one drink. And I can recall graduating from high school, went to a party, and then I remember being told to move outside because it was February in winter, and I was being loud, I guess. And I was sitting on their patio, and then the next thing I knew, my father was waking me up in the morning, and I remember his phrase was, "Eamon, get up. We got a barrel of liquor in the kitchen."
1: Wow.
0: So I don't remember much of that. I was carried up the stairs. It was...
1: Okay, so how did it develop for you? You know, where did the problems start to sneak in with your drinking?
0: Where did the problems start to sneak in? It can come to a head. I think you need to understand it comes to a head when my wife said, after 38 years of being married, we need help.
1: Okay.
0: Between that time frame, and I wasn't drinking much in college, maybe weekends. Then it was in 63, I had a job, I was working. I remember there was no liquor I was rooming with a fella, there was no liquor in the house. He bought a bottle, I remember once, and I found I drank most of it.
1: Right.
0: I was pretty much a drinker of going to bars.
1: Yep. So, Eamon, I'm getting the idea that your drinking was progressive. Did it get worse over a long period of time?
0: In the period of working, I was very successful at what I did. I entertained people. I was entertained. I never had, as I look back at other alcoholics, I never had that issue with I didn't have enough. When I bought liquor, I went out and I bought five or six cases. I always had five or six cases of wine in the house, a full bar. I would

0: come home from work, or I'd eat a drink at lunchtime. Mm-hmm. I would come home from work, typical 2 or 3 martinis and a bottle of wine, mm-hmm. or two. Mm-hmm. And that was my general drinking. It stayed there that I had the moments when I would drink maybe half a bottle of scotch
1: right.
0: at night.
1: Yeah.
0: But I was a functional drinker.
1: Mm. Mm.
0: I was very successful at my job.
1: Yep.
0: I never missed a day of work.
1: Okay, so how did it get to the point where ultimately you found your way into the rooms of AA?
0: Well, at 38 years of marriage, my wife thought we needed help. I agreed with her. I thought she did. And that was an issue. It was met with the therapist.
1: Mm.
0: Therapist said, she spoke first.
1: Mm-hmm.
0: Do you drink like she says? I says, give or take. Mm. And he said, well, we got to stop your drinking before we can work on your marital issues.
1: Mm.
0: My answer was, I'll quit drinking and I'll show you the drinking wasn't the problem.
1: Right, okay.
0: And so then I went to it was group therapy at the time where we all sat around and chatted. And then once a week, I met with my therapist after that. And I developed, try one glass of wine for lunch, two mm-hmm. for dinner.
1: Mm-hmm.
0: I tried that for a while. I got to the point where I can remember my last bottle of wine when I was opening it at the dinner table, telling myself I shouldn't be doing this because I had my two drinks.
1: Mm.
0: And the next thing I woke up and everybody had gone home and I was sitting on the couch.
1: Mm.
0: And that was my last glass of wine.
1: And what has life been like for you since then?
0: Well, I look back and I never remember really what it felt like in the first day, the first week, the first 2 weeks.
1: Mm-hmm.
0: But my therapist said, I'm not 2 weeks of sobriety. The best chances of you to stay sober was to go to AA. And I'm an engineer. Statistically, that was a good thing. So I was playing. I played golf at the mm-hmm. time. When I stopped drinking, I had been drinking for 10 years every day.
1: Right. Yeah.
0: To that same amount.
1: Mm.
0: And I talked to my golfing buddy, and he said, you haven't been here for a while. It was a game that bad. It turned out I was with the therapist.
1: Mm-hmm.
0: And it was the first that I mentioned to any of my peer group that I had a drinking problem.
1: Yeah.
0: He introduced me to another lady that was his wife's golfer. And I called her and I said, hi, my name's Eamon, and I would like to go to an AA meeting, I think, because it's been recommended to me, but I have a problem with God.
1: Mm.
0: She remembers that to this mm. day that I said that. She was resented to that.
1: Yeah.
0: So then I met her for the first meeting. I walked in. It was the second floor of the building. Walked in and stood on the balcony, and I watched the 100 people coming to that meeting. And I looked at them, and I said, I don't have anything in common with those people. But I said I would show you that drinking wasn't a problem, mm-hmm. and I'm here.
1: Mm-hmm.
0: I sat back with Joe in the back of the room.
1: Yep.
0: Because Joe didn't talk, and that was good by me.
1: Mm.
0: Then raised my hand once to say I was Eamon and I was an alcoholic. I thought that was strange. I was listening to the people sharing. I still wasn't associated with them.
1: Mm-hmm.
0: But they said, you get a sponsor.
1: Mm-hmm.
0: And I said, okay, and I asked my lady that took me to this meeting. And there was one sponsor who I thought was really popular with the group. I said, how about him? And she said, I don't think so. You better have this one.

0: so then I walked up to him and I said, okay, on a preliminary basis, let's just try this. He lives in California still. I still talk to him on the line. He is my preliminary sponsor.
1: That's incredible. Well, there's quite a few things to unpack there. And the first thing that my ears pricked up at is you felt really confronted by the, you know, the idea of God. So, you know, AA is considered a spiritual program, not a religious program. So how did you move through that?
0: I was going to meetings. I was going through the steps. I had it written in my big book when it talked about prayer, and somebody would talk about God, and I had it written down. It was like fingernails on a chalkboard. So I couldn't handle the God issue. I was tended to be, at that time, probably more atheistic. And then the step study meetings that I went to, the people that I talked to, they were talking about AIM, and it was G-O-D as a group of drunks. I thought that was an interesting phrase. But there was a lady who said, she was at a book study, and she said to me, Eamon, you got to fake it till you make it. And I thought, she made that up. That was pretty cool. And so at step three, I picked what's enlightenment, because I was interested in Buddhism, and I practiced somewhat Buddhism. And I got to fake it till you make it. I'll get past step three with that line. And then I went to step four.
1: Right.
0: Step four is where I found out that I was right. Drinking wasn't the problem. I was my problem.
1: Right. Yep.
0: And from then, the idea I developed into a higher power that was the program of AA and the people of AA, because what was helping me was a power greater than me that was telling me the little tidbits of God. Group of drunks, fake it till you make it. And I said, it's working for me as that. I think I'll use the people of the program of AA.
1: 100%. And I really identify with that as well, because, you know, the whole God thing was very confronting for me too. And, yeah, the idea of just coming to the realization that it's not actually about faith, it's about humility and what that can bring when you open up to it is great. So, and you also mentioned the Eamon sponsorship, which is a really important part of the program. If there are people listening and they're not familiar with what that term is really about, you know, what does sponsorship offer for you?
0: Interestingly enough for me, and when I've taken people through the steps, which I strongly endorse, is I learn more from sponsoring somebody about me and the program than I think I imparted to the student. It was enlightening for me. It was, if you will, cathartic to see somebody go through the steps. And it was the idea of... there's not a lot of people make it through the steps versus how many people think they're going to make it through the steps. And it's had twofold. Going through the steps to learn what you learn, and then finding somebody that wants to go through the steps. And it's not a matter of, for the sponsor, for me, to tell him and be his marriage counselor, his business counselor, or his financial. My responsibility was to tell him how I went through the steps. And when somebody gets through the steps, when they tell you that fifth step, and when you turn to that person and you say to him, okay, now that we've had this discussion about this and all your defects and what we've learned together, I says, tell me, what's that one thing you're still holding back? And it worked for me. It worked for people where I took through the steps. There was always one thing that it was supposed to be a truthful, honest inventory, but holding that one thing back. But when I got to say that one thing, it was so cathartic, so cleansing that says,

0: this is what it's really at.
1: Yeah, and it is an amazing program, isn't it? How much, exactly like you said, you realised the problem wasn't the drinking, the problem was you, and really stopping drinking is the easy part, and developing healthy sobriety emotionally, spiritually, mentally, physically. Yeah, that's really what the program is about. And we're running out of time fast, but I'm, you know, what would you say is the best thing about being sober?
0: As simple as it is, it's not having a hangover, remembering what I did last night, remembering that I feel good about myself. And that's the part that keeps me sober, because I ponder back to the thought of when I was, and I find that I don't want to go back. And so I keep going to meetings. I do 3-4 meetings a week. When my granddaughter says, "You still going to AA?" I says, "Yes, I am."
1: Brilliant. And very last question. If there's somebody listening, Eamon, and they think they have a drinking problem, what advice would you give them?
0: There are so many cliches is in AA, the idea that says, don't take that first drink. Let's get through the first day. And that there's a cliche, one day at a time, how truthful it is.
1: Yep, absolutely. And Eamon, thank you so much for coming on the show and sharing your story. It's been a real privilege.
0: Thanks for having me here. Hope it helps somebody stay sober.
1: 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That brings us to the end of the show. Thank you for listening, and remember, if you want to drink, that's your business. 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

0: 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Next up, it's the climate question from the BBC World Service. 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
1: Hello and welcome to the Climate Question. This week we're answering your comments and questions, including, are you a climate optimist or pessimist? What's the carbon footprint of streaming TV and films? And are estuaries vulnerable to climate change? From the BBC World Service, I'm Greya Jackson. Now, let me introduce you to our panel. We have Akshat Rathi, Senior Climate Reporter at Bloomberg Green. Welcome.
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1: We have Caroline Steele, host of Crowd Science on the BBC World Service. Welcome, Caroline.
3: Hello, thanks for having me.
1: And the BBC's climate editor, Justin Rowlatt.
4: Hi there, thank you very much for having me.
1: Now, let's have our first question from Albert. He wrote, the carbon footprint of electronic devices is significant and growing, encompassing emissions from manufacturing, usage and disposal. This was not included in your recent program, considering how individuals could lower their carbon footprint. I particularly abstain from frivolous phone, camera and social media use, along with downloading films from Netflix. Now, Albert also talked about the carbon cost of AI and data centers.

So we'll come to that as well. But I just wanted to say that typically in the West, the biggest part of someone's carbon footprint is transport, whether they fly, whether they drive a petrol car, electric car, heating and cooling their home is also a big part of their carbon footprint. And if they eat meat or dairy, then

0: making those calls that they cut that internet wall. So, Dr. Rosa, before we go a little bit into that, for the audience who are listening, watching, if I give you the mic to introduce yourself,
1: sure.
0: How you would love to introduce yourself?
1: Yeah, as my name is Reza Farhur, and I have been in New Zealand with my family, wife and son, for almost 13 years. I am a general practitioner at this moment, working in Wellington region. And I left Iran about 20 years ago, but I've been in New Zealand for 13 years, and I'm a Kiwi somehow. And enjoying life, a peaceful life here, but now I'm sad because my people, my family in Iran, they deserved peaceful life, freedom, and many other things, which is maybe is usual for everyone in New Zealand, but for them is a challenge and is not accessible. I will explain more later.
0: Right. Nice. So, Dr. Reza, I think we will get into what's going on. We see there's a protest, but I think it's more than protest. Is it revolution? What's going on there?
1: It is definitely a revolution. But I would like to give you some background because, you know, this regime has been in power and actually stolen our country for 47 years. And many people, they don't know what happened. I give you very short background, and then we more concentrate at what is happening now. If we go back to 1979, this is everything started from that time. At that time, we had some, we had a king, and we have some kind of constitutional monarchy. Our last king was Mohammad Reza Shah. Shah means king. But what happened in 1979, there was something so-called revolution happened. And that revolution was somehow guided and led by someone which was clerk. We call it Ayatollah Khomeini. He's dead now. But he promised, he and whoever was supporting them, promised many things, like any other revolution. They promised freedom, justice, democracy, and human rights and dignity. But honestly, those promises were lies, all of them. What happened was, it was the birth, the day when they took over the country and they overthrew Mohammad Reza, the king Mohammad Reza. It was the beginning of theocratic dictatorship. We call it Islamic Republic of Iran. We don't like even to say Iran because I believe they occupied Iran, all of them. And what happened after they took over? Within months, opposition voices were silenced. I'm talking about 1979, at that time. Political rebels were imprisoned or executed. Women were forced into compulsory hijab. And the minority were persecuted. We have minorities in Iran, and still their life is miserable in Iran. And fear replaced hope. People did that uprising, which I believe they didn't know what they are doing, but it became. And for 47 years, Iranians have paid the price of that big mistake they made at that time. And what happened is in 47 years, it's necessary we know what happened because it makes more clear why we call this uprising a revolution and we want the regime to be ended by this movement. During these 47 years, thousands have been tortured. When I say thousands, it's not one or two. Hundred thousands. 100,000 executed. Countless family destroyed. We have a family, they lost more than tens of their family members.

0: execution through the this government. Mm-hmm. 10 of the family at least. And we have so many of them. Mm-hmm. And it's a tragedy. One day the people will hear this one more and more what happened. And then what happened after Khomeini, then for almost nearly 35 years, another supreme leader by the name of Ali Khamenei, he took over, and now controlled the country by not the ideology and the force under the authority of this Ali Khamenei. Mm. And what is happening? There is no free speech, not at all, does not exist. Independent media does not exist. That's why you cannot get any information from the current situation in Iran.
1: Yeah.
0: And free election do not exist. And protesters are answered with bullets, machine gun bullets, not simple bullets. Those are when they put on the top of the truck and they do that. Simple one. And criticism is answered with prison. And we have so many in the prison. And hope is answered with violence. This is what is happening. Has been happening for 47 years.
1: Yeah.
0: And more, the country from very rich country become poor.
1: Mm.
0: And the people right now, sometimes they struggle to survive.
1: Yes.
0: I'm not talking one or two, huge amount. The percentage of the people getting poor and poor, and it's every day.
1: Mm.
0: Imagine every day you wake up and the currencies drop 2 or 3 times. Imagine whatever you are buying today with X dollar, tomorrow is 2X. The day after is sometimes even hours.
1: Mm.
0: And because of that, they destroyed the wealth of Iran. They spent all of this wealth for terrorism, if you know, everywhere, with its proxies and many others. And they spent for terrorist organization and regional proxies. They spent for the militia in Lebanon, Syria, Iraq, Yemen, everywhere.
1: Mm-hmm.
0: And, of course, nothing for the Iranian people. And for those countries, I feel bad because this government, they destroyed those countries as well.
1: Yeah.
0: And many people, they lost their life for this intervention through this dictatorship. And now what Iranian people are facing for 47, now inflation, unemployment, poverty, crumbling healthcare and failing education system, and so on. It's not only this one. And this regime, we believe, deliberately kept people poor. Do you know why? Mm. Because poverty makes control easier. That's their agenda, and they have been doing that one for 47 years.
1: Right.
0: And before we go for this revolution, I want to say one more thing, why people are angry.
1: Mm-hmm.
0: Because before 1979, Iran was rapidly modernizing through our last monarchy, the Pahlavi. We call it Pahlavi. And these days, people in the street, they are calling. Is it interesting? I try to explain to you in a simple way. The generation calling for Pahlavi, they have never seen Pahlavi.
1: Wow.
0: They never lived during that time. So they are new generations, and they are blaming the generations who did so-called Islamic revolution, and they were asking those generations, how did you not realize what is happening? Why you become quiet when you realize? And 47 years for few generation that you destroyed their life in this country.
1: Mm.
0: Okay, then what happened? There was a massive investment during the kingdom, the last kingdom. If you look at some video.

0: from 1975, 1978, 1977, you don't believe that was the Iran at that time.
1: That's right. Yeah.
0: It was so modernized. Infrastructure, industry, university, you name it. Mm. But today, what we have from this government, water shortage, dried rivers and lakes. When I said lakes, huge lakes. In, for instance, one of them, we call it Urumia. It's northwest of Iran. It's completely gone. Mm. Air pollution crisis, deforestation, many of our forests is gone. There are something we call it mafia. Everything in Iran has a mafia, and one person or group of the people are controlling that. Of course, corrupted people. Mm-hmm. And collapsing power grids, unsafe building and roads. Because of those unsafe, every day there are many innocent lives because of the accident is happening. Yeah. That is I'm talking about 47 years of all of this brutal. Mm. Now, I stop here if you have any question before we move for current uprising, which we call it revolution. We right. call it Iranian revolution. And this is really a revolution. It's not uprising. We had few uprising. I will explain later. If you have any question, I stop
1: Definitely.
0: Here.
1: I think, thank you. This is really good background for many people, you know, who are listening, watching, to know what is going on and how this all started from 1979. And as well, what interested in, so you mentioned that the new generation are calling for the time of Pahlavi. So what I'm seeing that there's a 47, like four decades or nearly five decades, there was nothing there to put Iranian people first, to grow to something. So that's why I think the new generation is calling, because they are seeing the rich country like Iran, it's all gone, investing in military and other things, terrorism. So I think I see the passion, I see the people why it's uprising and need demand a change for something that I think they are regretting of their grandfather or something they have done in 79.
0: Exactly.
1: This is interesting. So why you think this is really happening? And like, I know the regime is doing all this in 47, but what is that energy bringing the Iranian people saying enough is enough?
0: Yeah, that is a very good question. First, you mentioned about those young generation, which I touched a little bit. I said they never seen Pahlavi, but they are asking. Yeah. They are so brave as well. Very brave and well informed. And thanks to internet and social media, which right now, the internet is Iran for nearly 10 days has been cut off. Mm-hmm. They are so brave. I can give you one example of my sister. She's in Iran. She was telling me, these young, brave people, when she saw them on the street going and fighting with this regime, and they're knowing they're going to be killed by gunshot and military gun, still they were going. Hmm. And if you look at the number of the people who have been killed, whatever the numbers, definitely is thousands of thousands.
1: Yeah.
0: We believe it's more than even 12,000, but whatever it is, even 1% is not acceptable. Mm-hmm. But if you look at those, many of them, they are under 30. Under 30. Mm-hmm. That means they born and raised in this regime.
1: Right.
0: But still they are doing. But why we reach this point? That's a very good question you ask. You know, we had a lot of uprising. At least I can call five of them from 1999, 2009, 2017, 2019, 2022. Each of them for many different reasons. But 2020, it was the one maybe people remember more,

0: was after death of Mahsa Amini after they arrested for hijab. They arrested her and they killed her. And they were denying that. And that was one of the big movements, which I believe this revolution is continuity of the, all of those uprisings.
1: That's right.
0: But why it this time is different? Why this time is different? Because today the message from the street is very clear. They want, they said, we don't want reform. Because in the few uprisings prior to that, like 2019-17, and particularly they had someone they call, if you remember, Green Movement. At that time, people were asking for reform. And there was a opposition. There are two groups in Iran. They call themselves opposition, but all of them are the same. Trust me. All of them are dictator. All of them, they kill people. That is just they playing. They want to be, who is going to be in power and steal more money. It's about the corruption and the money and power. It was never, never been about the people at all. Even during one of the president, if you remember, the Rouhani.
1: That's right.
0: Prior to that, it was Khatami. Yeah. You know Khatami, we call it Khatami and Rouhani. Never, never been about the people. And they actually they give more life and energy during that time to this dictatorship instead of helping people. That was a big mistake. But still some people were believing, oh, maybe we can reform. But right now, particularly after 2022, everyone saying not left, not right, not this, not that, only regime must go away. They are only calling to overthrow the regime. None of them. They do not accept any reform. And we don't want any negotiation. Yes, you can hear from particularly, even up, you know, until now, many, you know, European country leaders, others, even the U.S., they were saying negotiation about the nuclear, negotiation about the nuclear. That is solid rubbish. That is rubbish because this regime, which they, we believe they stole in our country, is built based on lie. I can tell you one thing, which is sometimes people do not believe. During revolution, the, when I call it so-called revolution, Islamic revolution, 1979, if you go back to the news, you might find there was a movie theater in one of the southwest city, big city of Iran. They burned the city, the movie theater to ground, and they killed many people there. All of the people that are watching movie, they are trying to have a fun time. They lost their life, but they lied and said this was done. It's, that was the king ordered that. That was big lie. Few years later, everyone realized that was a big lie. And as I said, this regime built based on the lie from the first day. From the first day. And anyway, we want the end of Islamic Republic. This is our message to everyone. And people all calling for, we have two agenda right now. One of them, to overthrow this regime. And the second one, many people in Iran calls for Pahlavi, which we have our prince, Prince Reza Pahlavi, who is in U.S. right now. And he's very active. And many people, I don't want to say all of them, but the majority of people everywhere, they're calling he will be the leader of this movement. And he doesn't want to be a king.
1: Just transition.
0: Yeah, he made it very clear. He want just transition, and he want to be a leader to for this movement, and after that free election to choose what kind of the government we want to have.

0: We want to have constitutional monarchy. We want to have a republic, kind of, but definitely secular democracy. Definitely secular democracy. And his role is to unite the opposition. We call it Prince Reza Pahlavi. Oversee a peaceful transition. Establish a secular democratic system. Hold free and fair election where the people decide Iran's future. This is what is happening. But I give you some time if you have any specific question about the people in Iran at this moment, the current situation, and also what we are feeling. I leave it to you. I answer any question if you
1: definitely
0: have.
1: Definitely. No, this is really amazing and important what you are sharing with us. And I'm hoping that people watching to feel and see what's going on, the history here, the real problems, and why people are saying enough is enough. It's a time to remove this regime out. So I have a question. We are interested. We are really worried about what is going on. There is 10 days now. Iran is cut from the world.
0: Yes.
1: So if you can, a little bit in a summary, put us in a picture of what is happening inside and how you guys are communicating with the loved one, the family, friends there.
0: Absolutely. If I want to make it very simple, it's a mass killing and total blackout. Why the government shut down internet for 10 days?
1: To cover the crimes, eh?
0: Exactly, to cover that. And the mass killing. And it's extreme violence. As I said, even some media with document they have, of course, they cannot share easily because the people's life will be in danger, those video and others. But estimation a few days ago was in 3 days, 12,000 innocent people have been killed. I repeat again, in 3 days, 12,000 innocent people have been killed and protesting peacefully. These people, they don't have gun or gunshot. And they were peacefully very young, and they killed them. And now they are denying. There are some pictures in some morgue. You will see the bags of the human. They show that one because in the past they didn't allow anyone to show these things because this is their pattern. Always they shut down internet. When there is uprising, they shut down internet, no communication at all, and of course they start killing. This is happening in Iran, and we believe every single minute it counts, because every single minute is equal to hundreds of hundreds innocent life is happening. And do we have connection with our family? No. Mobile not working. Landline not working. Internet shut down. Even some people, they have some satellite, can watch some channels through the TV. They are trying to destroy all of them. Can I give you something? This is unbelievable. They kill people, and imagine those family, they want their loved one has been killed to do proper burial. What they do? They give them a form and they ask them, first, you have to sign this form to say this, your son, your daughter was a member of IRGC. They want to reverse everything and say these are the IRGCs or the besieged people have been killed. They are not innocent civilian. That is ridiculous. And even worse than that, for giving their body to the family for burial, they are asking for the money. You have to pay this amount of money for the bullet you have used. Can you imagine how brutal they are? This is only one simple example. The way they, it's so emotional. It's hard.

0: It is.
1: To understand sometimes, it's beyond imagination. Who they are. Are they human being? Not really. Not really. Yeah. And who does this to their own people? And then the foreign minister comes and spread lie. And even the he had some interview, I think it was with Fox News in U.S. Mm-hmm. And he was lying. Even that interviewer was laughing to him. What kind of lie? Of what kind of person you are?
0: That's right.
1: And now everything is shut down, internet, mobile, as I said. Why? As you said, not correctly, they can kill without a witness. Mm. So the world cannot see. So crimes disappear into darkness.
0: Why?
1: Iran right now becomes a prison with no signal.
0: Right. Wow. It's just crazy, you know, just imagining. It just stopped the brain.
1: Yeah.
0: Because for a moment to feel. Because even if you know, you go protest, they will follow you. They will still follow you.
1: Yes.
0: And if it's just the protest stop, they will follow the family. Even I think
1: that's
0: it's
1: true.
0: A break from you speaking here, because who knows? This regime is so crazy. They follow all their opposition.
1: Yeah. People here, they receive a threat.
0: Yeah, yes. Imagine how.
1: The New Zealand government must know people here, they receive a threat.
0: So on that one, Dr. Rizzo, I want to check with you two things before I come to. I want to check the well-being of community here.
1: Yes.
0: The Iranian community. How they are feeling, what they are, what's the demand? What can New Zealand government do?
1: Sure, that is
0: New Zealand people
1: a very
0: well.
1: Good question. How they are feeling, they are stressed, they are afraid, they are scared. We are trying to communicate with us, among each other. Every moment they are checking news.
0: Mm.
1: 2 o'clock, 3 o'clock, I'm talking in the morning.
0: Yeah.
1: 4 o'clock, we cannot sleep. Myself, for the couple of days, I had to cancel my patients, my appointment. I apologize to them. I'm sorry, mentally I'm not ready to see my patient. And same wise for all of my friends in New Zealand. And not only New Zealand, worldwide. Do you know how many? We have 8 million Iranian abroad, and you have seen many of them are protesting. But what we want from the government? That is a good question. I have seen some posts from government officials, including Honorable Winston Peter, Minister of Foreign Affairs. We appreciate his comment and his post, but. I replied to his post. Do you mind if I read exactly what I said to him? I don't want to read Mr. Peter's tweet. He wrote very nicely, but this is my reply to him.
0: Yeah.
1: And I used this opportunity to tell him, to tell Prime Minister, and to tell all the politicians, all activists, whoever, doesn't matter, left, right, who... We are a human being.
0: I believe in human rights.
1: Yes, yes, believe on human rights. If they believe, they have to act. And this is my answer. I said, we thank the New Zealand Foreign Minister for the message. While appreciated, we respectfully believe it is not enough and urge further action, including the expulsion of the Islamic Republic of Iran's ambassador. This is what I asked him. This is the list they can do. Imagine, you know, our neighbors, Australia, of course they didn't expel the ambassador of the Iran for this revolution they did a few months back due to that,
0: so
1: something was happening like a terrorist, which they are terrorists. Do you think they are not? They are. They are covering their face, but they know it. I think now everyone knows the Iranian regime is a terrorist, and it caused a lot of unrest, and it caused a lot of destruction and many, many more. New Zealand government, New Zealand activists, New Zealand people, we want your support. When we go in front of the Islamic Republic embassy to protest

0: and raise our voice to be voice of Iranian, which they are in blackout and they cannot communicate at all with anyone. Mm-hmm. Someone must be their voice.
1: That's fine.
0: Today is not the time to say I'm from that party or not the X party or Y party. This is the time we stand for human rights. We stand for freedom of the people. We stand against those brutal killing against that regime, which I think no need to prove that anything.
1: That's right.
0: For many years has been proven. Mm-hmm. How many documents, how many innocent live people or politicians want to see before they act? We want action. The words is nice. That's good. Thank you so much. Still, we appreciate that. But standing with, you know, with us, supporting us, needs some action as well.
1: That's right.
0: That is what we want. At least this is the list can be done. In the past, we might asking, oh, please put IRGC in the list of the terrorist group. It's still, that's an action can be done, but it's too little, too late.
1: That's right.
0: Because these days, with this revolution, people chanting and asking for one thing, end of this regime, overthrow this regime, and of course, I mentioned the next step is bring Prince Reza Pahlavi as a leader of this revolution for transitional phase, then people will choose what they want for the future of Iran and future of themselves and future generation, what they want. This is what we want from New Zealanders, from our friends and government, politicians, whoever. Please act. And support any way you can. Be our voice. That's my message. Be our voice. And for those who are in power, do something.
1: Yeah. Beautifully say the message. The message is clear. It's time to action. It's a time for the people, politicians, to act, to rescue and save the people of Iran. So I want to really thank you, Dr. Reza, for sharing in this time, which is even, you know, coming from work and dimensions. It's really, you know, how stressful it is, because I also come from the neighbor country, which is terrible. If your regime gone, our countries also will be stabilized, all Middle East.
0: Exactly.
1: Like you say, this regime, it's gone over all the points that they don't need to prove how terrorist they are. I think it is time for the people who believe in justice, freedom, to act and support the community here. And at least New Zealand do their part, which is like you mentioned clearly, on demands of what they can do. The action speak louder now than the words. So on that time, I'm coming to end of this interview, Dr. Reza.
0: Yes.
1: I want to ask you this question. What is, if you have any message, and also, like, what is your hope?
0: Yes.
1: Future.
0: My message is for everyone, mostly for my friends and Iranian community. I don't want to be optimistic, but I'm very hopeful and hoping this is going to end soon. Of course, with people of Iran going to win. Technically, I want to say a nation that will not be silent forever. This nation is not going to be silent again. They are not fighting for ideology. They are fighting for life, for dignity, for a future. History so far shows us one truth. No dictatorship lasts forever. And when Iran is finally free, the world will know the people did not surrender. That is Iranian. They are not going to be surrendered. And this time, they're going to win and overthrow this regime.
1: Yes.
0: And this is at least my hope. And I strongly believe it is going to happen, hopefully very soon.
1: Soon. Thank you so much, Dr. Reza.
0: Thank you.
1: I appreciate your time and all the knowledge, all the information sharing. We are hoping the best for our own Iranian community here and also back home, to save the life of the people that's going in this tragedy right now.
0: Thank you so much.

0: much for having me and being the, somehow the first group they want to hear our voice and broadcast and spread this voice to everyone, at least in the New Zealand and New Zealand community.
1: Absolutely.
0: I really appreciate that.
1: Absolutely. Thank you again.
0: On behalf of my people.
1: Thank you. We appreciate you and all the community, wishing them the best. Thank you again for your time.
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I'm Lindsay Wood. 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It's also broadcast across the Canterbury region on Plains Media and to the southern end of the North Island on Arrow FM. Well, today we're going into Climate Matters 150. But before we do that, quite an important announcement, because between now and the elections, Climate Matters is changing up a gear. And so what we're doing is we're running 20 or so interviews with experts, and it's under a series called Front Footing the Future, trying to get our climate policy fit for purpose. We will be interviewing scientists and professors of sociology and wahine Māori and energy people and all sorts. So do look out for that. And to mark the change, after 264 episodes of starting and finishing with the wonderful version of Vivaldi's Four Seasons that is played by the Elbe Philharmonic Orchestra, we are now going to change and move on to a theme tune called Rise and Shine by the band Pecan Pie, and it's the courtesy of Uploads. You will hear that soon, and so a big thanks to the Elbe Philharmonic. If we have time, I'll give you a bit more on the Elbe Philharmonic music as a final farewell to it. Anyway, so here we go into Climate Matters number 150, which was actually published on the 13th of April. So here's what we're going to be covering. We're going to touch on the biggest lesson from Artemis II, the moon probe. Hoping the ship arrives isn't a strategy. There'll be a quiz question. We actually got a little bit from Minister Mark Mitchell. Please explain complacency to the Prime Minister. And then the New Zealand government makes transparency more invisible. Another one, a welcome oxymoron, industrial scale regenerative forestry. A little intriguing item from the Can You Believe It files, the United States gas price goes negative. Then a hot energy tip for winter. And finally, a CPR for a Planet blog recommendation. So let's see about Artemis II, because I love it when something shines a spotlight into a corner of my brain that sends my thoughts spinning off in another direction. And forgive me this little indulgence. I hope you enjoy it. Many of us marveled and thrilled at the Artemis II expedition, or did double takes of that, those amazing views and reversal of the moon and the earth, with the earth in the, quotes, sky, close quotes. Some of us even think the supposed quest to mine the moon and inhabit Mars are the stupidest of ideas, symptoms of our failure to make things work in the wonderful place we already live. But for me, the most poignant and compelling lesson has been the refreshing of a perspective of just how

precious and lonely is our planet home, our home planet. And I've got a treasured book called Just That, The Home Planet. And again, a little bit of its legacy. It was jointly published in 1988 by Addison Wesley in the West and Mir Publishers in Moscow for the Association of Space Explorers, and it was dedicated to all the children in the world. Bear in mind, this was fairly early days in the era of spaceflight and so on. The book features fantastic images from Earth and from of Earth from space. And one of the most telling things is the quotes that came from dozens of astronauts. And here's a bit from the preface by Oleg Makarov. And it's very telling. Here's, I'm quoting, "Cosmonauts don't say much, especially when we're on a mission. Usually some 5 to 7 seconds are enough for us to express the most complicated thought. Or so I thought, but then I was asked to listen to recordings of communications between mission control and the cosmonauts in space. To tell you the truth, I was amazed. Within seconds of attaining Earth orbit, every cosmonaut, without exception, be they a dry reserve flight engineer or a more emotional pilot, uttered the same sort of confused expression of delight and wonder. No one has been able to restrain his heartfelt wonder at the sight of the enthralling panorama of the Earth. The emotional outbursts lasted for 42 seconds on average." That's incredible. It just shows what an emotional pull our home planet has. Such feelings came through repeatedly in the book. Here's a couple more quotes. "A cosmonaut, should he eat bread somewhere near Mars, baked from wheat raised in a space laboratory, will, believe me, think of the grain and flowers gathered on Earth." That's Dumitru Prunariu from Romania. Here's one from Mohammed Almad Faris from Syria. "From space, I saw the Earth, indescribably beautiful, with the scars of international boundaries gone." What a evocative comment that is, "with the scars of international boundaries gone." And here's another from Ernst Messerschmidt in Germany, or from Germany. "When a Russian cosmonaut tells me the atmosphere over Lake Baikal is as polluted as it is over Europe, and when an American astronaut tells me that 15 years ago he could take much clearer pictures of the industrial centers than today, then I am getting concerned." Bear in mind that this goes back 40 years. And so just to close off this, 40 years later, pilot Victor Glover beamed in, "We love you from the moon." You may recall that just as they were losing contact when they went behind the moon for, I think it was 40 minutes, was it? And then here's from Christina Koch, who said, "What struck me wasn't necessarily just Earth. It was all the blackness around it. The Earth was just this lifeboat hanging undisturbingly in the universe." That's our lifeboat, folks. Let's do a better job looking after it. And speaking of lifeboats of quite a different kind, here's a reference to an article headed up, "Hoping the Ship Arrives Isn't a Strategy." I've quoted Nathan Surendran's outstanding energy and resilience blog before. He gives lucid insights into how our energy system and our energy economy work. New Zealand desperately needs clear voices like his, such as, and we'll give a link to his "Hoping the Ship Arrives Isn't a Strategy" blog. Thanks also, Nathan, for recommending Nate Hagen's outstanding trilogy on the energy situation. I was going to reference them too, so Nathan saved me the trouble. Oil, I'm quoting from his blog, "Oil 101, Oil 201, and Oil 301 are the most useful 40 minutes of primer video currently available for understanding why what is happening should be of concern to us all." Nathan, I'll give links to his blog, plus links to the Nate Hagen's trilogy. But, and I've also put it, I've called it a warning. If you're not used to the sort of energy discussions that people like Nathan and Nate Hagen's conduct, you may feel inclined to listen twice to grasp the sort of things that they sometimes take for granted. Well worth the time spent. Energy is such an critical issue.

for our present and our future. Here's a quote from Nathan, which I think is very telling. We have collectively been energy blind for so long that we don't know what we're looking at when it disappears. And here's one from Larry Blair, who I've also quoted. He runs the New Zealand Energy blog. I'm increasingly concerned about the economic heart attack we are going to have as a result of this oil and materials clot in the Strait of Hormuz. Now, bear in mind, I wrote that on the 13th of April. Today is the 3rd of May. I have just listened to a blog by Nate Hagans talking to a global oil market expert, and it is very, very telling what he has to say. I will put a link to that into the show notes as well. Okay, I offered a quiz to you. I said there was a quiz. What is ectomycorrhizal? What is ectomycorrhizal fungal mycelium, and what is its significance? And I also said in the blog, bonus points if you can say it 10 times quickly. So I failed at the first hurdle there. We'll come to the answer in a little while. Okay, the next one. Dear Minister Mitchell, please explain complacency to the Prime Minister. It starts with a map of the North Island, the entire North Island, under orange or red wind warnings as Cyclone Vianu approached. Here we go. Dear Minister for Energy Management and Recovery, Mark Mitchell, you looked in your element in your Cyclone Vianu briefing, and we'll link to that. You seem to cross the issues and explain things clearly. A comment of yours that especially struck me was on preparing for a possible emergency. We don't have the luxury of being complacent. How true. Minister, I urge you to explain that concept to the Prime Minister because he doesn't get it and has a case of complacency on steroids. Whether it's his it'll be all right on the night attitude to New Zealand Inc.'s tenuous oil reserves, hence going back to that comment or that blog by Nathan that I just quoted about the fact that a hoping the ship arrives isn't a strategy. So from that reference to Prime Minister's touching faith that the market will sort everything, or his dogged and dogmatic refusal to heed climate science, Mr. Luxon clearly confuses complacency with cool-headed leadership. And you could do worse, Mr. Mitchell, and take the PM out to spend a night at one of those emergency stations your ministry has set up. That might sharpen his sense of reality. It would also give you a chance to drill into him that cyclones like Vianu are increasing in frequency and intensity thanks to a phenomenon known as climate change. Another thing Mr. Luxon clearly doesn't get. Otherwise, why would he be so pleased to promote policies that make it worse? Okay, more on the government, making transparency more invisible. A sure sign a government is doing stuff it doesn't want us to see is when it externalizes transparency, i.e. makes it harder to find out what's happening. Under the guise of saving cost, Minister Paul Goldsmith is reviewing the Official Information Act. A link will go to that. Former Prime Minister and constitutional law guru Sir Geoffrey Palmer understands this stuff, and his warnings in a newsroom article we'll link to deserve to be heeded. I'm quoting, there are few statutes more important than the Official Information Act, but the Act can be unpopular with ministers and some public servants whose advice may be exposed to public view. And then later, he also quoting Geoffrey Palmer, the minister has approached his review with a minimum of publicity. Palmer pointed to the particular irony that changes to an act promoting transparent government are flying under the radar. But, Geoffrey Palmer goes on to say, but it opens up such a can of worms, so many dangers that it could easily explode into a significant election issue. Too right it could, and we should put fuel on that fire to some degree too. Once again, our government confuses cost and value, and Palmer hit the nail right on the head with another statement of his. Of course, if the government is concerned with

saving money, the best practice would be to increase the amount of official information that is proactively released. Then there would be far fewer OIA requests. Just to let you know what proactive releasing is it is when the government officially releases information about the processes leading up to a policy decision, for example, when they release it without having been asked for it as a part of an OIA request. And then I'll add to that two other things. A, the government should run a better legislative process in the first place. Goodness me, when they put shonky legislation through, they've got to expect people to want to understand how it came about. And B, stop the smoke and mirrors around OIA releases. If you're not sure about what I'm getting at there, I will post a link to a Resilience website. That's my company's website. We've got a web page called Willful Blindness about our attempts to get information from the government last year. Okay, jumping tracks completely. A welcome oxymoron, industrial scale, regenerative forestry. Here we go. In what seems like almost an oxymoron, The Guardian reports a giant industrialized forest regeneration project. The key process is inoculation on a vast scale of seedlings with, here we go, ectomycorrhizal fungal mycelium, a microbial cocktail that's, in quotes, teeming with hundreds of species of wild soil fungi. And if you can imagine an aerial view looking down on a tractor, and it almost looks like it's got rows of green carpet beside it. There are actually millions of tiny pine seedlings, and it's being out of the tractor is coming a plume of spray, and it's the spray of this microbial cocktail that I've just mentioned. Colin Averill is the foundation of Startup Funga, and that supplies the cocktail. And their research has found that, and I'm quoting, the composition of soil fungal communities predicts forest growth and carbon sequestration as strongly as rainfall. That's astonishing. Trials between normal seedlings and inoculated ones are striking. We've seen growth responses in excess of 100%, he said, but on average they expect to achieve a 30% boost. That's really astonishing technology. I'd love to know how they get on and how big the uptake is. Okay, I promised an item from the Can You Believe It files. United States natural gas price goes negative. Bear in mind this was written in early April. I have no idea what the situation will be when you read or hear this. Here we go. While most fossil fuels were skyrocketing in price due to the Strait of Hormuz blockade, oil producers in the United States Permian Basin were paying customers to take natural gas away. They're actually paying them $3 per million BTU, which is the American unit for energy. For those interested, that's roughly 1 cent per kilowatt hour, roughly. Why was that happening? Because natural gas arrives in tandem with shale oil extraction. And the combination of boosted oil production due to the Straits of Hormuz situation and some gas pipes being out of commission, the producers had, and I'm quoting, a whole lot of gas with nowhere to go. Hence, they were paying people to take it away. We'll give you links to related posts for that. Okay, a little quick side trip, a hotter tip for a cooler planet. With winter creeping up, a great energy and money-saving trick is put on a jersey before you put on a heater. With a modest heater costing, say, 60 cents an hour to run, it's not hard to save $10 a week or more. And that also reduces pressure to burn coal at Huntly. And goodness me, we do want to minimize burning coal at Huntly. Finally, a little comment on a reference to another thoughtful Substack. I've entitled it CPR for a Planet, which is actually the title of the Substack. I've only recently started reading Lyle Lewis's thoughtful Substacks. I really like them.
And I

want to give them a plug, because he weaves unusual strands of thoughts into his post. He's not a sort of tub-thumping sort of person, but they're quite gentle in a way, very thoughtful, and often threading in information that you or I might not be aware of. CPR for a Planet, there'll be a link in the show notes. Well, that's it for today, except in a moment there'll be a tribute to the music. So thank you very much for your company. I do hope I enjoy it again next week. And, of course, kia kaha for the climate. The remarkable story of the theme music, I'll also give a link to a page on my company's website with that. Lots of people say, oh, I feel I should know that music, but I can't quite place it. And that's not surprising, because the music is essentially Vivaldi's famous four seasons, as in the digit four. But this one is called Four Seasons, F-O-R, and it's a brilliant yet heart-wrenching adaptation of the famous violin concertos, because they're modified to reflect climate change. Using the original score, meteorological history, that's the history of the weather in an area, and artificial intelligence guided by composers and data experts, the changes were orchestrated to the music to reflect changes in the climate since Vivaldi wrote the music about 300 years ago. With the same, only different feel, starting in familiar territory, if you listen to the whole thing, we obviously only played snippets, obviously, but becoming increasingly deranged. The music is the brainchild of the Elbe Philharmonie Orchestra in Hamburg in Germany. So I hope that's a little bit of interest. Thank you to Vivaldi and Elbe Philharmonie for that great music. We are now moving on, but here it is for the last time.

That was Climate Matters. Tune in every Wednesday at 3:30 for more climate insights from Lindsay Wood. Climate Matters was recorded and produced at Fresh FM, our sister access media station at the top of the South Island. Plains Media.

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3: 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This is another Drive Home Show. Good to be here today. We hope everybody is doing well out there. It's just me today here on the Drive Home Show. That is Thomas. Unfortunately, our co-host DJ Jordan is a bit occupied today, got other things on, so I'll be taking the helm today, and we'll be having fun here on the show today in the studio. And this week as well, we're going to be doing more New Zealand music. So we're going to be looking into some more New Zealand music, playing that for New Zealand Music Month. Have you been listening to New Zealand music this month? Well, I have been listening to quite a few on Spotify throughout the week or so. So we hope that you've been celebrating New Zealand Music Month. And we hope that everybody is getting prepared and looking forward to the awesome events that are coming up in our region this week. We do have our special wonderful stadium being used this weekend again. It's going to be open for 6:60. So we want to wish everybody that's going to that concert this weekend a fantastic time. I know a few people are going there. It's going to be quite good and something like that. So yeah, everything has been well for me this week. Been super busy, going to the gym, catching our friends, and we're at Parakere town pool. Been really cool, which is fantastic. So lots been happening for me. Been busy volunteering, doing all the usual stuff, which is to share. So yeah, really cool. And I'm going to share some fun facts for you today. We're going to interlude with some fun facts and music as well on the way. Also going to do your local news and events, so keep up to date with local news and events here today. We'll be sharing it today as well. Did you know that leftover pasta has extra health benefits because it contains more resistant starch than fresh pasta? Thanks to the effect of cooking and cooling on the pasta starch structure, resistant starch has been linked to improving blood sugar control and better gut health. Really cool. Earlobes have no biological purpose. While they are rich in nerve endings and may play a role in social bonding, many scientists argue that earlobes don't have any true biological purpose. And did you know that the largest piece of fossilized dinosaur poo discovered is over 30 centimeters long and over 2 liters in volume, believed to be a Tyrannosaurus rex turd? The fossilized dung is helping scientists better understand what dinosaurs ate. That's quite an interesting fact, that one. Really cool. So, yeah.

Yeah, do you have a fun fact? You feel free to share us on social media and what's your favourite fact if you do have any today. But no, health, that's really cool. So yeah, some other facts we're going to share as well is your heartbeat goes around 100,000 times.

Malaysia. Are you listening? Ever wondered what makes Malaysia? Salam Satu Malaysia brings you real stories, surprising facts, and journeys that take you deep into Malaysia's culture and people. I'm Hirishni Priya Suresh. 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

I find that inspiration for me comes from everywhere. I'm inspired and influenced by pretty much everything. Sometimes it really surprises me that they're, something that I may or may not have, come across some amount of time ago, years ago, that just lodged itself somewhere in my memory and is now showing up as the inspiration of a song, which surprises me. Because when I go out and look to be inspired by something, I never get it. I can never do it. It just has to happen.

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1: Trying to build a future in a new culture can be hard, but also full of possibilities. 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Come along as I talk to new migrants. حكايات وهنسمع قصص ومغامرات فيها تحديات وساعات صراعات وأكيد إنجازات وطبعا نجاحات. نسمع مع بعض قصص النجاح.

0: 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Today's I am very pleased to welcome a very special guest. She's originally from Indonesia. She worked with the United Nations for many years and now editor and communicator advisor. She will share her inspiring story, the lessons she has learned, and what continues to inspire her today. Welcome, Dinda.
1: Thank you for having me, Fatan, and Plains Media. It's such an honor.
0: Thank you so much for accepting my invitation.
1: Thank you.
0: Tell us a little about yourself.
1: I am from Indonesia. I arrived in New Zealand, reside in New Zealand, started in June 2023. So this is almost 3 years now for me living in New Zealand. And as you said already, that I used to work with the United Nations for 7 years with UNICEF. And before I moved to New Zealand, my duty station was in West Papua. It's not Papua New Guinea, it's the part of the island on the left part. It's part of Indonesia, but it's people in international community know it as West Papua. So yeah, that's a little bit about me.
0: Yeah, great. Tell me some about Indonesia. What's famous for?
1: I think for New Zealanders and for Australian or Pacific Islands people, they know Indonesian. They only know Bali, Bali is part of Indonesia. It's one of the province in Indonesia.
0: Yeah.
1: So that's what Indonesian famous for across international people, I think. And what else did they? Oh, I think New Zealand itself has a diplomatic relation with Indonesian government for giving scholarship to Indonesian people, the Manaki scholarship.
0: Sure.
1: So yeah, that's what I can tell about my country.
0: How did your journey begin from Indonesia to working with the United Nations then here in New Zealand?
1: How did I start it?
0: Yes.
1: I always dreamed to work for the UN before, but then it's on and off. And at some point in 2015, I joined a youth leadership forum. And from that forum, I get to understand about the UN, and there was an opportunity coming. They opened an opportunity for, I mean, the UN opened an opportunity for to be United Nations volunteer, to be deployed with UNICEF, basically. So United Nations has United Nations volunteer as one of the first career path to join the organization, basically, if any of you want to try, check unv.org. So I joined them. They needed to test me first for several tests, and then they hire me as the United Nations volunteer private sector communication fundraising officer. That was my title. And then because of that youth leadership forum, and then I joined UNV in UNICEF. After 3 years being UNV from 2019, they hired me as a staff member. So from 2019 to 2023, I was the staff member of the United Nations formally. Yeah, that's how. And then 2022, I decided to get married with a Scottish man who already resides in New Zealand.

Thailand. And at that point, because I also needed to get master degree for the sake of my career path. So I decided to, okay, let's get married and then I will take studies in New Zealand. The plan after

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1: Baby, we should run away. I'm Pete Erickson, Shapeshifter, and this is New Zealand Music Month, so it's best you get out there and go check out some New Zealand music. Go on, get

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1: Up next, we have My Marathi, a show featuring Marathi language and music, aiming to connect Marathi people through music, stories, and interviews.

0: We don't have to be the experts at everything.
1: No, you can't. It's a replication of effort.
0: Yeah. We just have to know who they are and how we can connect them or be champions for those other groups as well. Mm. And it's an approach that worked incredibly well at the University of Canterbury, and it's an approach that works incredibly well in community as well. And I think funders like it as well.
1: Well, that's what we do. That's exactly that's at the heart of the way we work. We do everything we possibly can to give as much information and options to people, but we don't tell them what to do, but we connect them with other organisations who can have that specialism that we don't have.
0: Yeah, and that's a really important thing to acknowledge as well, is the fact that we're here to walk alongside and to help people. But at the end of the day, you know, as they say, you can take a horse to water, but you can't make it drink. So I've gotten into a role where funding is incredibly, incredibly hard. We do have some amazing funders, you know, the likes of RATA, DIA, Dove, Recycle Kingdom, Christchurch City Council, Sunrise Rotary, who meet around the corner, are true champions of the work that we're doing here as well. So we're blessed to have those, but it is a constant focus. I have a staff member whose role is to fundraise, and over the last 3 weeks she just worked solidly from home, just trying to get applications to close that funding gap. Yeah. So anything
2: that's what we do, except we're just doing, you know, our board funding committee does that. So it's just ongoing.
0: Anything the community can do to help us in that space, you know, whether it's the volunteering, whether it's
2: donations,
0: you know, time, or even whether it's just word of mouth, sharing what we do with the community, because you never know who's going to hear it and what impact they may have. It might be that I didn't know that existed, I could use their service, I need that help. Or it could be, actually, I can help them, I'm really keen to volunteer. Or it could be, I'd like to donate something and really help them on that mission as well. So we welcome all of those.
2: Of course.
0: Hit the website, get in there and come and help us out in that space.
2: Excellent. Well, I'd like to invite you to come in and talk with our volunteers at some stage too.
0: Love to.
2: So we'll get the word out a bit more, you know, what's going on in Richmond, because there are other things too.
0: So we had Billy Osteen.
2: Yeah, I know Billy. I used to work with him.
0: He did his
2: Christchurch 101. Yeah, I know. We know
0: Richmond.
2: That. Yep.
0: And so all their students came and did stories, five-minute stories about all the different groups. And we held the premiere here.
2: Nice.
0: The walls open up and got big screens and that sort of thing.
2: Nice.
0: And it was lovely. Just an amazingly passionate students and a fantastic opportunity to sort of share our story as well. But also to see the amazing work that goes on in this community alone.
2: Well, this community, I think, has a real reputation. You know, I mean, it is. There's huge amounts of stuff going on here, and from Richmond right the way through. Yeah,
0: I think the likes of Jane at Shirley Community Trust and Hayley Guglietta does amazing work in the Richmond area. Murray James does the most amazing Santa Claus, but Hayley and Murray, you know, have been the driving force behind a lot of the change. A lot of the initiatives in the Richmond area. We're so blessed to have them in our community, and not only because of their drive, but just for their whizzing it up. And the rest of the crew across the road do such incredible work.
2: Yeah, I don't know Jane, so I must meet her.
0: Massive advocates for the community. Yeah. And they're the other chap out of the Shirley is Steve Poole Jones, ex-policeman, I think, community policeman. Absolute incredible work in sort of galvanising community to get out there and be proactive.
2: You've mentioned quite a few. You mentioned like working with Kairos and various things around the food security stuff. Yeah. But other organisations that you actually work closely with within the community, or other organisations that are doing similar things to you, or different things that dovetail in with your work or whatever?
0: So one of the really important things, and we've been very

0: first of all about this is we're champions of everybody in the community. When we're looking at our programs and what we, where we see the gaps in the community are, the first things we do is we have a look, see who's already here. And the last thing we need to do, you know, if we have five people come to us and go, oh, really keen to volunteer and be gardener, we've got Richmond Community Gardens just across the road. So all we'd say is, come meet us here on Tuesday, we'll all have a coffee and then we'll all go over together and support Richmond Community Gardens. And so when we're thinking about what we do here and thinking about the challenges we see people coming through the door, first thing to do is to look outward and go, well, who's already doing this sort of thing? You've seen from the facilities we've got here with fantastic halls and some beautiful spaces. We could quite easily run an Oscar program, but there's one just up the road. So let's champion that. Community becomes stronger if we champion each other and actually work together. So we're really excited and we're thrilled to bits to have the likes of the Richmond, We Are Richmond group and all the work that they do there. They're such big champions of the work that we do. And so we're constantly sort of in and out. Take Christmas, for example. They'd obviously done a harvest of a whole heap of fruits and veggies through the year. And they just come in and use our registered kitchens. So they're all making pickles to go back and sell at the market. And that's how really community should work. I remember I spoke at our vision day for Delta, where we had all our staff and volunteers together and talking about what did our village look like. And instead of looking at it as organisations that we go to for support, so they described the idea that, you know, if your bike's broken, you have to go to the bike shop. If you need finance advice, you have to go to your accountant. Or if you're looking for catering, you'd go to a catering shop. But actually, if you have a deep dive into your community, you've got somebody who loves repairing things, who can fix your bike. You've got an aunt who lives up the street who loves baking, a friend who's great at accounts. You don't have to use these services. You've actually got a community of skill. Mm-hmm. As opposed to a community with needs, you now have a community that can go, oh, I can help you there. And so where we're at and how we work with other community organisations in Richmond is, these are the skills that you've got, let's lean into that. These are the skills that we've got. And let's look at people who come through the door as people with skills, not with people with needs, but how can we help them to then better use the skills that they have to support the community and ongoing. One of the things that we ran before Christmas was cooking on a budget. And so we had 12 community members just come into the kitchen and we gave them a whole rundown on how to do a Christmas dinner on a budget. And teaching them skills, so if you haven't got this, you can do that. And then at the end of it, we gave them all the food to take home with them so that they can go and cook that meal at home with their family. Some of the important stuff, and this, the cooking on a budget, will start again in a month or two's time. But one of the key things there is we're trying to break some of these cycles where we'll educate you around food. If you think back to when we were giving 400 food parcels away, it was very much, here's your food parcel.
1: Yeah.
0: But for a lot of people might not have known what to do with the food in the food parcel. So here we are, we're using that food now and saying, this is how you can, this is how you cook, this is what the ingredients are, this is the best way to use them. Here's the recipe, here's the food. Before you go home, let's sit and eat together the meal that you've cooked. So that coming together, that connection, that conversation over food, and then we give them the food parcels, they go home and they cook that for the family. So now you've got the kids seeing their parents cooking meals from raw material, you know, from scratch. Mm. And hopefully that sort of breaks the cycle and inspires, you know, a new generation of people who are interested and keen to cook.
1: So, again, it comes back to empowerment, doesn't it?
0: Yeah, absolutely.
1: And building the skills.

0: Ailey that a capricious face that runs sort of Ailey's sidekick through all of this. They do such amazing, so driven. They're also involved in the inner city orchard on the Avon, the old CTV space, just next to there. Again, about sort of bringing community together. I catch up with Kaylee quite a lot and talk about what they're up to and those sorts of things. And also Vicky Buck, when she established Climate Action Campus just across the river. And so when we were doing our food bank, we were actually on the Climate Action Campus when we moved the food stores over to there as well. Two incredible women doing amazing, amazing work and really focused on community and uplifting and connecting. Richmond as an area got so beaten by the earthquakes and lost so much, but it's only through the resilience of the people here and their dogged determination to actually bring Richmond back to life that you see all of this amazing stuff like Revolution. They come over and talk to us about recycling and give us educational bits. Rachel Crawford is such an advocate for the community and raising the profile.
1: She's just a dynamo too, isn't she?
0: Yeah, amazing, amazing people. What us also not seen is just how many volunteer hours our staff give as well.
1: Yeah, absolutely.
0: Granted, they're part-time paid, but...
1: Working full-time hours.
0: Which, you know, we're forever grateful for. I think for me, you know, I do a 40-hour week, so we do the pay runs fortnightly, so but on average I'm sort of 110, 120 hours a fortnight. And but we write it off as just volunteer hours. But it is it's that hidden support that that we're managing to give the community. Should be recognised by government really. And should be funded because it's like you say, it saves millions.
1: Well, and City Council, because there seems to be quite strong rumours at the moment that they're thinking of cutting funding for community organisations.
0: Yeah, and I think that comes from rates caps and all of those sorts of things, right? Where their income is capped, and therefore, where do you look to save in Richmond? It's probably the luckiest role I could have ever taken, with the amount of support and the willingness of all community groups that I've engaged with to share their journey, to share their school of hard knocks, so that hopefully we might avoid some of those. But like, it goes both ways. We share a lot of the learnings that we've had, and tried to shed light on what we're doing and what our hopes are. It's quite different from, you know, thankfully we're not Pepsi and Coca-Cola where everything is top secret. In the community, and for everybody I've engaged with in this community, they're all just so willing to share and support each other and champion each other. It's just great. It's a really, really good place to be in that respect. That, you know, when you're running an organisation that's for people, it needs people to deliver that service. And so many people want to fund a new oven or want to fund a short project. But actually, what we really need are funders who can walk alongside us, who want to be part of this journey, who are happy to fund operational costs to keep the lights on, to pay the mortgages, to pay our staff. And the opportunity, you know, for us to... It would be amazing to partner with a large organisation that wants to really have some big impact in the community. I'd love to talk to those people. And... we've been blessed by RATA to receive funding to engage Impact Lab, which is an organisation based up in Wellington that deal in data and sharing the insights.

0: stories from data. And as a charity that's evolved over the years, you know, our first learning lesson is, well, what does good data look like? What should we be collecting? And then they'll come back again in you know, sort of 6-12 months time and go, okay, thanks for the data. This is your impact. This is what you're doing to help us tell our story better. So hopefully other funders and other organisations go, ah, I get in on that. You know, it makes sense. I can see what you're doing there. But it's learning. It's learning what good data and how to tell a good story is. That's the trick. I think that starts next month, some data collection around that. Really good. Just to be able to point at something and look at the difference we're making. We know we are making a difference, but to be able to just actually really underline that with data would be really, really good.
1: Well, it must be, you know, despite all of the huge challenges, it must be just so uplifting knowing that you're actually doing something that matters, that makes a difference to people's lives. It's just... it's incredible, really, isn't it?
0: It is absolutely.
1: It's not just about lining your own pocket. It's about, you know.
0: And we'd be in different careers.
1: Yeah, we would be.
0: if that was what it was about. Yeah. But it is. It's about supporting and seeing the community grow. I mean, you know, some of the biggest smiles on my face is coming in and seeing Friendship Link members, you know, running Flourish.
1: Yeah.
0: Seeing how far they've come. The smiles are always there on their faces, regardless of how their lives are or how they're going. They're so incredibly positive all the time. You can't help but feel inspired by what they're achieving. Mm. So yeah, that keeps us going. And we know when we see that we're heading in the right direction. For me, my biggest worry is to make sure that this is here for another 30 years. That's going to be the
1: hand over to
0: big
1: kids.
0: Challenge. Yes, indeed. Get them back to work on it. But thank you both so much for coming in. It's cool. So nice to meet you.
2: It's good.
0: So nice to see you again.
1: Yeah.
0: All righty.
1: Okay.
0: Thank you. Thank you.
2: Cheers.
1: Bye-bye. Okay. Today, Graham talked about Delta's community outreach. It was enlightening to hear how seamlessly organisations can actually work together to support and champion each other. Along with the pleasures, of course, of working alongside a team of dedicated and enthusiastic staff. And finally, thanks for listening, everyone. Until next month, mai te wā. Just a reminder that this show can be found as a podcast. Just go to the Plains website and look for Cab on Air. 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

I stood close to a girl that I knew for many a beautiful day, trying to tell her our love wasn't right in a

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0: From New York, this is Democracy Now!
1: The all-out effort by this administration and its cohorts in some state governments to seize control of how elections are run is the latest chapter in a very long story of power being used to silence the black community.
0: As fallout grows from the Supreme Court's gutting of the Voting Rights Act, and Republican lawmakers race to redraw congressional maps to gain more seats in Congress, we'll speak to the new NAACP General Counsel, Kristen Clark. Under President Biden, she served as Assistant Attorney General for Civil Rights. We'll talk about the attacks on voting rights and the weaponization of the Department of Justice under President Trump. Then two Palestine solidarity activists violently detained and held by Israel for 10 days after Israeli forces raided the Gaza-bound Global Samud flotilla on the high seas have been deported.
2: I left behind me thousands of Palestinian prisoners, children, women, and men. I'm sure that the treatment I face is not compared to the suffering they are going through. The testimonies we hear of their torture, of their violation on a daily basis. We have to continue mobilizing. We cannot forget the Palestinian prisoners.
0: We'll be joined by one of those activists, Seif Abukeche. He's in Turkey now. All that and more coming up. Welcome to Democracy Now!, democracynow.org, The War and Peace Report. I'm Amy Goodman.

0: President Trump said Monday the U.S. ceasefire with Iran is on life support after he rejected Iran's proposal to end the war and reopen the Strait of Hormuz, calling it stupid.
1: After reading that piece of garbage they sent us, I didn't even finish reading it. I said, I'm not going to waste my time reading it. I would say it's one of the weakest right now. It's on life support.
0: Iranian officials said they're prepared to retaliate if attacked, warning the U.S. would be surprised by Iran's response. Meanwhile, the Wall Street Journal reports United Arab Emirates secretly carried out military strikes on Iran, including an April attack on a refinery on Levan Island in the Persian Gulf. The journal reports the Trump administration quietly welcomed the participation of the UAE and any other Gulf states wanting to join in the fight. The head of the Saudi Aramco oil company warned Monday the global oil market will lose around 100 million barrels every week if disruptions to the Strait of Hormuz continue at the current rate. Amin Nasser also warned that global supplies of gasoline and jet fuel could reach critically low levels by summer unless Iran allows shipping lanes to reopen. Here in the United States, Missouri Republican Senator Josh Hawley said Monday he's introducing legislation that would suspend federal taxes on gasoline and diesel fuel. Gas is currently taxed at 18.4 cents per gallon, diesel at just over 24 cents. Hawley's bill would suspend them entirely for 90 days, depriving the Treasury of billions of dollars of tax revenue. This comes after the Trump administration released a record 8.6 million barrels of oil from the U.S. Strategic Petroleum Reserve last week in a bid to lower U.S. gas prices, which have soared to an average of more than $4.50 a gallon. The Israeli military has issued a new forced evacuation orders for residents of southern Lebanese towns and villages as it continues daily violations of the U.S. brokered April ceasefire. On Monday, an Israeli airstrike killed six people in a house in southern Lebanon. Elsewhere, Israeli forces blew up a water pumping station on the Litani River. Meanwhile, the U.N. says Israeli forces are impeding peacekeepers with UNIFIL, blocking their movements with tanks and armored bulldozers. UN spokesperson Farhan Haq said violent incidents have surged since Friday.
2: During this period, peacekeepers observed more than 1,296 trajectories of projectiles attributed to the Israeli Defense Forces and 64 trajectories of projectiles attributed to Hezbollah. Incidents involving the denial of freedom of movement to UNIFIL peacekeepers continue to occur daily.
0: In Gaza, Israeli forces have once again violated the U.S. brokered ceasefire with deadly violence. The Palestinian Health Ministry reports Israeli troops stationed in eastern Gaza shot and killed two civilians Monday. Elsewhere, medics retrieved the bodies of two Palestinians from central Gaza after they were hit by shrapnel from Israeli artillery fire. Meanwhile, a member of a Gaza-bound humanitarian aid flotilla has returned home after he was abducted by Israeli commandos in international waters and brought to Israel for interrogation. The Brazilian activist Tiago Avila said from Sao Paulo on Monday he and other prisoners suffered torture in Israeli custody. Avila blamed Prime Minister Benjamin Netanyahu for the abuses. Thanks.
3: Yes, he committed another war crime, but what he did against us is nothing compared to what they do to Palestinians every single day. Once again, we always need to say this. It's not about us individually. It's about a people that has been suffering 8 decades of genocide and ethnic cleansing.
0: Tiago Avila's mother died in Brazil while he was in Israeli custody. After headlines, we'll speak with Saif Aboukeshek. He was abducted from the global Samud flotilla by Israeli forces. He'll speak to us now after being held for 10 days by Israel. He'll speak to us from Turkey. In the occupied West Bank, Israeli forces fatally shot a 30-year-old Palestinian man Monday as they raided the Kalangia refugee camp north of Jerusalem. He was shot in the head, later pronounced dead after Israeli forces barred ambulance crews from reaching his body. The killing came as Israeli forces stormed a vocational school opposite the camp and fired a barrage of tear gas, stun grenades, and live ammunition.

Separately, a Palestinian family in a village near Jenin says Israeli settlers forced them to exhume their 80-year-old relative and rebury his body in a different grave. 80-year-old Hussein Assasa died.

Hello and welcome to the Blues Train. I hope you're having a great day. For this episode, I thought I'd get back into the jazz scene. I've been listening to a lot of jazz over the past week, and I'm trying to play along with it at times. And being a little bit humbled, but also grateful for the instruction that it gives me. And I thought I'd like to play a couple of the songs that I've been listening to over the past month. Starting us off, you heard Stolen Moments. That was written by Oliver Nelson, and it features Freddie Hubbard on trumpet, Eric Dolphy on alto sax, Oliver Nelson on tenor, and also Bill Evans on piano. Coming up next, you're going to have Joy Spring from 1954, and features Clifford Brown on trumpet and Max Roach on drums.

Next up, we're going to have the number Lawns from Carla Bley. She's an American piano and keyboardist. This came out in 1987 from the album Sextet.

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0: second line music, which is the music that's played by the bands in New Orleans during the Mardi Gras season, and also some of the bands as they pay tribute to people during their funeral processions. I'm going to play a couple of numbers in that vein. First up, we're going to have a band called the Dirty Rotten Vipers, and they're going to be playing a live number called Swing It, Brother, Swing. And then after that, we're going to get into some true second-line music with Wynton Marsalis from 2005. This comes from the album Live at the House of Tribes, and you'll hear Second Line.
1: One, two, three.

Okay, let's move back to a bit of funk. Here's 1974's Miles Davis with the album Get Up With It, and you're hearing Honky Tonk.

Thank you for listening to the Blues Train. Closing this out, I've been listening to some David Bowie over the past 2 weeks, and it gave me a chance to have a good re-listen to his last album and to really appreciate the emotional and the depth in it dealing with his own mortality. So I figure I'd play the first song off that album. Here is Black Star. Have a great day, everyone.

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0: Over the next 2 days, they'll look for areas of potential cooperation. With the tariff war launched by Donald Trump, a continuation of the current détente might be the best to hope for. China's leader wants the US to reduce arms sales to Taiwan, and the US president wants his Chinese counterpart to pressure Iran into opening the Strait of Hormuz.
1: In the past few minutes, gunshots have been reported inside the Philippine Senate, which had been put into lockdown by security forces trying to arrest a fugitive senator. Earlier, armed Marines were seen entering the building where Ronald De La Rosa had sought refuge from extradition to the International Criminal Court. Mr. De La Rosa is accused by the ICC of killing dozens of drug users when he was police chief during the former President Rodrigo Duterte's war on drugs. Protesters outside the Senate had been demanding his arrest.
2: It is highly shameful, disgraceful that the Senate, that is supposed to be a bastion of accountability and justice, is cuddling a fugitive from justice. This is unacceptable.
1: The French authorities have confined more than 1,700 people to a cruise ship docked in Bordeaux after an elderly passenger died from suspected norovirus. Around 50 other people on board the Ambassador cruise line ship are showing symptoms of the virus, which is a highly contagious form of gastroenteritis and causes vomiting and diarrhea. The Ambition left the Scottish Shetland Islands earlier this month and was due to continue from France to Spain. King Charles has presided over the state opening of the British Parliament as questions continue to swirl over the future of the Prime Minister Keir Starmer. The King set out Sir Keir's legislative agenda amid mounting speculation that the Health Minister, Wes Streeting, who briefly met Sir Keir, could be about to launch a leadership challenge. Rob Watson has more details.
3: There is an awful lot of rumour and suggestion that Wes Streeting may be preparing to resign perhaps tomorrow and to mount a challenge to Keir Starmer. So people have been thinking, political hacks, well, if the meeting had gone well and Wes Streeting was staying in place, wouldn't Downing Street or Wes Streeting's team have briefed people like me on that pretty quickly? I mean, if it is the case that Wes Streeting is...

0: going to challenge the Prime Minister. That really does take us to the next act in what is already, let's face it, a pretty profound political crisis here in the UK.
1: BBC News. Health officials in Lebanon say three Israeli airstrikes have killed at least eight people, including two children, in the south of the country. The Lebanese health ministry said the attacks had targeted cars travelling on a coastal motorway, despite the ceasefire between Israel and Lebanon. Israel's military said it was striking Hezbollah targets and had issued evacuation warnings for several villages. The military government in Sudan has rejected a joint declaration by the United Nations and the African Union calling for comprehensive investigations into alleged war crimes and rights abuses. Officials argued that neither the UN fact-finding mission nor the African Union Human Rights Commission had a legal mandate to conduct such inquiries. Ghana's foreign ministry says it will evacuate about 300 citizens from South Africa following recent protests against illegal immigration. Officials say distressed Ghanaians registered for assistance at the embassy in Pretoria. Nigeria has also announced that more than 100 of its citizens have asked to be flown home. South Africa denies anyone was attacked, insisting the protests had related crimes were not government policy. The skull of a Czech saint has been stolen from a church, causing what's been described as incalculable historical damage. Police say the thief broke into a shrine in a basilica in the Liberec region and ran away with the relic in broad daylight, Joanna Keane reports.
2: The 800-year-old skull is believed to be the remains of Saint Zdeslava, a noblewoman known for her generosity and work for the poor, who was canonised by Pope John Paul II in 1995. It had been on display in a church in the north of the Czech Republic and was revered by pilgrims. A fuzzy photo from a security camera shows someone dressed in black running through the church with the skull. There's not a lot to go on, but the Archbishop of Prague, who described the news as devastating, is among those appealing for information.
1: That's the latest. BBC News.
3: Hello, I'm Celia Hatton, and this is the newsroom on the BBC World Service. We start in China. The US President Donald Trump has just landed in Beijing, where he's due to meet the Chinese leader Xi Jinping for talks in a few hours' time. My colleague in Beijing, Steve Lai, described the moments after the plane touchdown.
4: We can see Air Force One just landed and taxiing to its stopping position. You can see President Military Fatigues there standing alone and solitary in the center of that screen, or just to the left as we go past it. The plane will, we imagine, be turning around. We saw a ladder as well getting ready to be placed in position for the president and his delegation to walk down. And you can see another the military figure standing as well.
3: Well, just a short time ago, China's foreign ministry spokesperson said Mr. Trump was welcome and that this could be the start of a new chapter in relations between the superpowers in a turbulent world. Mr. Trump is being treated to a state visit, but significant tensions remain between the two countries, and there are a number of complex issues that U.S. and Chinese delegations will need to navigate. Battles over trade and the fight to dominate strategically important technologies like AI mean the two sides will have some very difficult conversations ahead of them. So even if this visit seems friendly, with Donald Trump predicting several times that Xi Jinping will be giving him a big hug, there's a lot at stake here. Whatever happens, Mr. Trump will find a country that continues to change ahead of his visit. Our China correspondent Laura Bicker has been to the southwestern megacity of Chongqing.
5: At dusk, Chongqing's skyline flickers into life like a vertical neon display of China's ambition and technological power. It's been 8 years since Donald Trump's last visit to China, and he's facing a far more confident rival. Here, some had a message for the US president.
6: I hope Trump can respect the common will of people around the world. He should know that we share the same world. He should not always put America first.
5: This lesson for 3 and 4 year olds in Chongqing is part entertainment, part introduction to a future shaped by AI and automation. China is investing heavily in robotics and coding. Professor Da Wei from Tsinghua University believes that together, the two superpowers could help mitigate the risk that AI poses.
7: The technology is developing very, very fast. So if we

0: don't work and try to govern it effectively in next, I guess, 1 or 2 years, it will become kind of out of control. Then we won't have that opportunity again.
1: Elsewhere in the city, cars are getting their final checks before

0: and four-year-olds in Chongqing is part entertainment, part introduction to a future shaped by AI and automation.
1: Changed. Well, when we say Chinese attitudes, we have to make a distinction between Chinese public's attitude and top leaders, decision makers' attitude. 10 years ago, you know, when the Chinese still, you know, looked at the United States with admiration as the unrivaled, you know, superpower, now they increasingly look down the United States as a power in decline. And in the power dynamics, China is gaining leverage and leadership and upend.
2: And where do you think that this change has come from? I mean, is it because the power balance has changed because of President Trump's actions and growing Chinese confidence? Or is it that people's perceptions have changed? And I wonder what is driving that?
1: Well, absolutely, right? Perception has changed. And then certainly President Trump's domestic and foreign policy give people that impression of a U.S. in decline. And people could easily point to the polarized domestic politics, you know, the rapid decline in soft power, you know, lack of respect on the international stage. But also, I found it interesting that if you look at this nominal GDP since 2021, if we measure the power in terms of the gross domestic product, actually is shifting in the U.S. favor, right? The gap between the U.S. and China keeps expanding. But Chinese public seems to be convinced that time is on their side. You know, China is gaining the upper hand. I think this has more to do with propaganda giving people that kind of impression, but it also has something to do with that coping mechanism in terms of how to deal with economic decline, the uncertainty, you know, the especially for young people, is sort of lying flat phenomenon, the high youth unemployment, the downgrading of consumption. But this is at the individual level. There's the anxiety, there's uncertainty. But then you look at the national level, right, there is this kind of hubris. So this coping mechanism developed to deal with that the parallel tracks in a way reinforced that national overconfidence that is amplified by those, you know, the internet influencers who sort of make all this, you know, overstatements, exaggerations.
2: Tell me a bit about how it's playing out on social media and this sort of meme of the American kill line. What is that?
1: This meme of American kill line is actually derived from this online, you know, game, you know, where, you know, you have the, like, a character, you know, finished off with just one hit, right? So they use that to suggest, you know, that in America there are millions of people who usually dropped below that threshold by, you know, like financial ruin or unemployment. Below that threshold, there's no way to return.
2: Is some of this propaganda, this social media, these memes on social media, I mean, are these being encouraged by the Chinese Communist Party, by the government?
1: I don't see that, like, intentionally, right, encouraging people to believe that. But I think certainly, right, the way you have the policy statements, you know, leaders talking about the East is rising, you know, that certainly emboldened, you know, those, like, influencers, you know, ordinary people to propagate that idea of America in decline.
2: Part of the reason I ask is because you used the word hubris earlier, and I just wonder whether that hubris or overconfidence may lead the government to overreach when it's dealing with a country like the United States. I mean, do you think it will have an impact on the way it conducts foreign policy with the world?
1: Yeah, absolutely. I think this is one of the potential implications, giving the government officials, the negotiators, you know, more confidence, dealing with the U.S. becoming less likely to compromise, or when they're dealing with flashpoints like South China Sea or Taiwan, you know, the crisis management, you know, this room of maneuver would be significantly narrowed.
2: That was Yang Zhonghuan speaking to me from Beijing. You're listening to NewsHour.

0: Still to come on the programme, the best-selling crime writer Patricia Cornwell on why she felt compelled to write her memoir.
1: I've written about crime, and I have all these tough characters, and Scarpetta's such a hero, and all the rest of it. A lot of people wouldn't imagine that I myself was a victim of crime at the age of 5 because of being molested by an area security guard. So I had a lot of things start very young with me that caused me to have a different perspective on life, I think, than a lot of people would have.
0: More from Patricia Cornwell coming up in half an hour. Our main headlines from the newsroom at the moment, as we've been hearing, President Trump has been given a lavish welcome to Beijing, where he's attending a summit between the world's two superpowers. And gunshots have been heard inside the Philippine Senate, where a legislator has sought refuge from extradition to the International Criminal Court. We'll be getting an update on that in just over 10 minutes. Chants of stop the genocide coming from some of the audience for the first semi-final of the Eurovision Song Contest in Vienna last night as the 28-year-old singer from Israel, Noam Betan, performed his love-struck pop song, Michelle. Well, in the end, his performance was good enough to see Israel go through to the final stage of the competition on Saturday. The national broadcasters of 5 countries, Spain, the Netherlands, Ireland, Iceland and Slovenia, are boycotting this year's contest over Israel's war in Gaza. Well, in recent years, Israel has done very well. In 2024, it came 5th. Last year, it came 2nd. However, an investigation by the New York Times found that some of that success may have been down to a well-organized campaign for votes organized by the Israeli government. Alex Marshall is the paper's European culture reporter, and he's been telling me more.
2: I mean, most people expect, you know, maybe their prime minister to wish their Eurovision entry good luck. But with Israel, what they were doing is, you know, running a sort of marketing campaign to encourage votes for their act and to vote the maximum 20 times, which is a very unusual thing to be calling for. On social media, all the official government accounts have also, you know, been promoting a vote drive over the past 2 years. I don't think it would be causing as much a ruckus in the Eurovision community if it wasn't for events in Gaza. But what the Israeli government has been doing, which we have found, is just almost unique in Eurovision's history.
0: But because, as you say, governments are not, I mean, they're not meant to get involved. It's meant to be a contest apart from politics, isn't it?
2: It is. Eurovision stresses, obviously, it's not, you know, it's got no ability to dictate what governments do. Some foreign ministries do give some support to their acts. They see Eurovision as a means of broadcasting their nation to the world, which obviously Israel does too. But over the past 2 years, it seemed to see this as almost an essential soft power tool to say, you know, we're accepted, we can succeed at this event, everyone loves us.
0: How much money was the Israeli government spending on this marketing campaign?
2: We got unreleased data saying that in 2024 they spent about $800,000. We don't have the monetary figure for 2025 when the adverts were much more prominent. In music industry terms, to many people, like about $1 million will probably sound like nothing. But in Eurovision terms, it still sticks out as a significant amount.
0: And Alex, is there any evidence that this marketing campaign had a material difference when it came to the result?
2: I mean, that's impossible to tell. And Eurovision and their voting partner once refused to release any data. You know, I spoke to the chief exec of once who said, he's quite open, he said it's all rubbish. And then he said he'd signed an NDA and he couldn't talk to me unless Eurovision gave him permission. But I think what I found as a Eurovision geek most interesting is the data we obtained on how few votes are potentially needed to win the contest. I mean, in Spain, one of the, you know, supposedly big 5 Eurovision countries, it normally gets an automatic entry to the final. You only needed about 9,600 votes to win last year. And that's a shockingly small amount for supposedly the world's biggest song contest.
0: But just to be clear, I mean, the Israeli government didn't do anything wrong. I mean, this wasn't against the rules, was it?
2: No, it's not against the rules at all. And, you know, Eurovision stresses that, Israel stresses that, the Israeli broadcaster stresses that. But it is notable in the run-up to this year's event, some adverts leaked, which were doing exactly the same thing as last year. It was the Israeli artist saying, vote 20 times. And Eurovision put out an immediate statement when the ads appeared, saying they were against the spirit of the contest and they needed to be taken down. Eurovision said to us that they changed voting rules, so they reduced the maximum number of votes from 20 to 10.

0: because it was a perception issue that there was a problem. But when you start telling people to not put out adverts as well, that it starts to wonder, is this really a perception issue, or is there an actual problem behind the scenes?
1: And that was Alex Marshall, who's a European culture reporter for the New York Times. He was speaking to me from Vienna. Now, love letters written more than 200 years ago by the English romantic poet John Keats to his fiancée are to be exhibited in London before being sold at auction in the United States. The author of celebrated poems such as Ode to a Nightingale, Keats died of tuberculosis at just 25. Well, his messages to his fiancée Fanny Braun were recovered this year in New York after being stolen 40 years ago. Here's a short example of their correspondence.
2: My dear Fanny, do not let your mother suppose that you hurt me by writing at night. For some reason or other, your last night's note was not so treasurable as former ones. I would fain that you call me love still. To see you happy and in high spirits is a great consolation to me. Still, let me believe that you are not half so happy as my restoration would make you.
1: Well, Richard Margrave Turley is Professor of English Literature at Aberystwyth University in Wales, and he's chair of the Keats Foundation. So how did the letters resurface?
3: It's all rather murky. During the 1980s, several rare books went missing from the Long Island Library of John Whitney. He was the former US ambassador to the UK. And among the missing volumes was the Keats Fanny Braun collection. We just don't know where they were for decades. And then last year, a young man, apparently with no knowledge of the book's history, pitched up at an antiquarian book dealer in Manhattan. And, well, suspicions were aroused. The dealer contacted the Manhattan District Attorney's Antiquities Trafficking Unit, and they oversaw the recovery of the books and their eventual return to the Whitney family. And now they're going up for auction.
1: And so what do they tell us? I mean, in terms of the text, first of all.
3: Well, there are 37 letters to Fanny in the recovered album. Only 8 of them are in Keats' own hand. The others are copies and transcriptions. They're all known. But they're nevertheless important because they give us all a direct and intimate connection to Keats the poet and Keats the man. They're full of some of the most intense and actually at times borderline unhinged that Keats ever wrote. We tend to be familiar with his philosophical correspondence, and these love letters are the polar opposite. And they form the major emotional documents at the centre of what we know about Keats. Actually, I don't think it's an exaggeration to say that his love letters to Fanny have been instrumental in shaping our idea of Keats as the quintessential doomed romantic poet.
1: And why do you use the word unhinged? I mean, is that partly because of the depth of his love, but also you mentioned the fact that he was ill. Was that sort of playing into his state of mind as well?
3: Yeah, well, this was the problem. So for much of their courtship, they lived next door to each other. He begins writing to her in July 1819, and this might seem strange to us, but he was ill and he was worried about contagion. He was a trained medical doctor, so that was part of the reason they were writing to each other, even though they lived in such close proximity.
1: I mean, it is extraordinary that he died at, what, the age of 25?
3: Age of 25, and so he wrote most of his best-known poetry in what we call the living year. So most of it was 1819, and that includes the May Odes, some of the greatest poems in the language, actually, including Ode to a Nightingale. And considering his age, it's an astonishing meditation on mortality and transience. This is the one that begins, "My heart aches and a drowsy numbness pains my sense, as though of hemlock I had drunk," etc., etc.
1: Just finally on the manuscripts themselves, I mean, they're clearly very valuable and expected to fetch a huge sum. But what is the value in seeing his hand, seeing the originals, if you like?
3: Yeah, well, I think that's where the primary value of materials lie, actually. There's unlikely to be anything that's overlooked in the volume. Romantic scholars have picked over them before. It's less about finding a lost masterpiece than it is about the return of primary textual materials to the view of, well, academics and scholars like me. We're interested in things like, you know, the pressure of the handwriting on the page and the way the page folds and the paper stock and what seals were used. And those are all things that can inform and improve critical editions of the letters. But I also think of it as Keats's hand reaching out from the past towards us.
1: Richard Margrave Turley, chair of the Keats Foundation, speaking to me a little earlier. 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Do stay with us. Lots more coming up in the second half.

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1: It was literally a battlefield. 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
2: There's an excited crowd streaming towards the Palace of Culture, a gift to the Soviet workers that hosts an unmissable event.
3: We were sort of the pioneers in terms of digitalization of schools, and I think everybody just followed us.
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7: Coming up on NewsHour in the next 30 minutes, the pressure on the British Prime Minister Keir Starmer has stepped up another notch, with widespread speculation he'll face a formal leadership challenge tomorrow. Also, gunshots have been heard coming from the Senate in the Philippines, where a wanted former politician is holed up. More evidence that getting your child to overcome their aversion to veg starts in the womb. All that's coming up after the news.
8: BBC News with Moira Alderson. Donald Trump has arrived in Beijing as he begins the first official visit to China by a US president in almost a decade. Talks with President Xi are expected to cover their tense trade relationship, the war in Iran, and US arms sales to Taiwan. Gunshots have been heard at the Philippine Senate, where a legislator has sought refuge from extradition to the International Criminal Court. Ronald De La Rosa is accused of killing dozens of people during a brutal war on drugs. Armed forces were seen entering the Senate earlier, but it's unclear if they were there to arrest him. The French authorities have confined 1,700 people to a cruise ship docked off Bordeaux after a passenger died from suspected norovirus. Around 50 other people are showing symptoms. The political future of the British Prime Minister is again in doubt, with a challenge to his leadership of the governing Labour Party expected imminently from one of his ministers. Keir Starmer's popularity has been in free fall. The leader of Britain's ascendant populist party, Reform UK, is being investigated by Parliament over a £5 million gift by a Thailand-based crypto billionaire. Nigel Farage insists the money was for personal use and that no rules were broken. Lebanon says 12 people, including two children, have been killed in Israeli attacks despite the ceasefire. Israel says it's targeting Hezbollah. An Australian developer says plans for a $1 billion Trump hotel have been scrapped because the US brand has become toxic. The Trump Organization accused the developer of failing in its obligations. The Nigerian actor Alex Ikubo has died at the age of 40 after receiving treatment for cancer. The Nollywood star was celebrated for various roles, including the romantic drama film Weekend Getaway and in Yemi Alade's hit music video Johnny. That's the latest world news from the BBC.
7: Welcome back to NewsHour. Now, within the past hour or so, there have been reports of gunshots inside the Senate building in the Philippine capital, Manila. A former senator, Ronald De La Rosa, had sought refuge in the building earlier this week. He's wanted by the International Criminal Court. Mr. De La Rosa spoke a few hours ago from a corridor inside the building.
9: Why are we insisting to carry out this warrant of arrest issued by ICC? We are under no obligation to carry out such a... Ang klaro dyan, lahat ito ay politika.
7: Well, last bit in the local language, it's clear it's all politics, I think he was saying. Well, let's go live to Manila and talk to the journalist Danilo Arau, who joins us on the line. So what's happening now at the Senate, and who was responsible for firing those shots?
10: Gunshots were fired at around 7:45 p.m. Right now, there are no injuries so far, no fatalities. I think the journalists and other employees are now out of the building. According to the information that we got from the Senate President, De La Rosa, the man of the hour, so to speak, is now safe and secure. Apparently, he's still in the Senate. He has been there since Monday, because he doesn't want the warrant of arrest by the ICC to be served on him so that he can be flown.

0: to the Hague. He doesn't want that to happen.
1: Danilo, is it clear at all who was firing those shots?
0: There's not much information yet. There are theories that these are allegedly rescuers of De La Rosa. Another version says that it's because of the supporter of a senator who is also allied with De La Rosa. Now, the other consideration that we have to also think about is that the articles of impeachment have been filed against the Vice President of the Republic also on Monday. And there was also resistance regarding the articles of impeachment because the Senate will be convened as an impeachment trial court. So we don't know if the shooting is impeachment related or ICC related.
1: Right.
0: It could be both.
1: Yeah, God, it's a complicated situation. Mr. De La Rosa, he's also known as Bata. Just remind us briefly why he's wanted by the ICC.
0: He's wanted by the ICC for crimes against humanity because the war on drugs during the time that he was chief of police, that was during the administration of Duterte, who is now in the custody of the ICC, thousands have been killed. And he is now in the wanted list of the ICC. The warrant of arrest has been issued since November 2025, but it's only just a few days ago that the warrant of arrest has been unsealed and the ICC confirms the existence of the warrant of arrest. De La Rosa has been missing in action for the past 6 months, and it's only last Monday that he made an appearance, and there was an attempt to have him arrested.
1: Yeah. Danilo, thank you very much indeed for that update. Danilo Arao, journalist in the Philippine capital, Manila, joining us live. This is the BBC World Service in London. You're listening to NewsHour, and I'm James Menendez. Now, to the outsider, it can seem utterly baffling, the rough and tumble of modern politics filtered through a lens of royal finery and ceremony. I'm talking about today's state opening of Parliament here in the UK, which marks the beginning of the new legislative session when King Charles, in full regalia and transported by golden carriage, reads out the government's agenda for the year to come. The whole curious process kicks off with a 350-year-old tradition in which the King's messenger, known as the Black Rod, has the door of Parliament slammed in his face and has to knock to be let in. Well, however eccentric, it's all perhaps a reminder that the wheels of state continue to turn, even when, for some in government, it may feel as if the wheels have been coming off. It's certainly been a turbulent few days, with the Prime Minister Keir Starmer under severe pressure to step down after that drubbing in local elections last week. Let's talk to our UK political correspondent Rob Watson, who joins us from Westminster. And Rob, that pressure, it seems, about to get a lot worse.
2: Yes, I mean, I think it's fair to say that Britain is already experiencing a profound political crisis, with the current Labour government experiencing some of the same divisions over who should lead them, what direction should they go in, as the Conservatives used to enjoy. And I think we are about to enter the next act of that very serious drama, because allies of a man called Wes Streeting, he's currently a very senior minister in the government responsible for health, we understand that they think that he's going to challenge Starmer for the leadership of the Labour Party as early as tomorrow.
1: If he does, would he win?
2: Well, there's a question now, James. Well, he certainly thinks that he's got a chance. But, I mean, of course, one of the reasons why I say that Britain is in a profound political crisis is that the governing Labour Party is deeply divided over whether it should be Wes Streeting, whether it should be Keir Starmer, whether it be somebody else. I mean, there is another candidate who's often talked about, a man called Andy Burnham, who's currently the mayor of Greater Manchester, but he's not an MP, so he, under the rules, he couldn't stand. And there's also disagreement within the Labour Party as to whether a contest should happen sooner rather than later, and of course what direction the party should go into. So, you know, a government that promised, you know, what was it, stability, a lack of drama, growth, all that sort of thing, at the last election 2 years ago, is delivering anything but that.
1: And how does the contest work? Because it is the party that decides, and you do potentially have this situation where we may have a new prime minister, but there could be no general election, right?
2: I would think a general election is fantastic.

0: fantastically unlikely, because at the moment Labour would lose it. Yeah, no, that's absolutely right. Just as we had with those, how many was it? Five changes of Prime Minister under the Conservatives in their 14 years. Absolutely, there would be an internal competition within the Labour Party. Obviously, no idea who would win it at this point, James. And yes, the person would be not just leader of the Labour Party, but Prime Minister as well.
1: Rob, thank you very much indeed. Our UK political correspondent Rob Watson joining us from Westminster. Well, if Keir Starmer ends up being replaced at some point in the near future, that person would become Britain's seventh Prime Minister in just the past 10 years. Compare that to the 30 years from 1979, when there were just four. Well, all that turbulence and the drama and uncertainty that goes with it has prompted a heavy bout of soul-searching, with many political observers asking themselves this question: is Britain becoming ungovernable? And if so, why? Well, let's talk to someone who's been at the heart of British government. Peter Ricketts was the head of the UK's Foreign Office and a National Security Advisor. A warm welcome to NewsHour. Thanks for being with us. Well, let's deal with that first question. Is Britain now ungovernable, do you think?
2: No, I don't think it's ungovernable, but I think it needs to be governed differently now. I mean, for a century and a half, we had two parties and they alternated, Conservative and Labour, and that gave a kind of stability to British politics from the outside. Once we'd had a general election, people were pretty confident that that would be the Prime Minister and the government for the next 5 years. That is changing because British politics is fracturing. That reflects, I think, wider society. Younger people, they don't want to have a job for life. They want to be able to make changes and choices, and in their politics as well. So they're no longer going to be absolutely loyal to one party throughout their life, which was perhaps the way it was done when I was young. And therefore, it's going to be a government of coalitions of one kind or another, which is not the norm in British practice, but it is very much normal in many continental European countries, but it just needs a different style of governing. We did have a coalition under David Cameron in 2010 with the Liberal Democrats. That worked pretty well for 5 years. So I don't think it's ungovernable. I think they need to have a leader who is very clear about what they want, with a vision, with a capacity to assemble and keep together a coalition, which is perhaps different from the style of Prime Minister who has succeeded in the past.
1: And yet, Keir Starmer won just 2 years ago with a huge majority. Before that, Boris Johnson won in 2019. He also had a big majority. Is it then that the sort of system is not set up, or rather it gives people majorities when in fact what is going on behind those majorities is much more fragmented?
2: I think that's true. I think the first-past-the-post system we use in the UK tends to exaggerate the outcome for the two parties that manage to have their vote kind of concentrated in a number of constituencies which they win. I mean, I would say, I'm not a politician, but as a former civil servant, that both Boris Johnson and Keir Starmer have shown weaknesses in the way they were Prime Minister. Boris Johnson was chaotic. Keir Starmer is not a natural politician. He came in from the background of a senior lawyer and administrator. And I think that in this sort of more coalition-style government of the future, you're going to need very experienced politicians who are good at bringing together and keeping a coalition together, which is a different set of skills. So I think our political approach needs to evolve to stay in line with what people want now, which is a wider range of choice in their political parties.
1: What does it mean? I mean, speaking as a former civil servant, what does it mean in terms of trying to get things done when there is so much political chaos?
2: Well, I'm thinking of the international impact, particularly. I was a diplomat for 40 years. And I think if you keep changing prime ministers, it really does damage Britain's voice and authority in the world. A lot of the diplomacy these days, especially in crisis, happens at the leader level. So Keir Starmer has been very engaged with President Macron of France, Chancellor Merz of Germany, President Zelensky of Ukraine, many other leaders around the world. And those personal links developed over 2 years count. They've given Britain an authority. Keir Starmer's done them rather well. If a new leader comes in, then that starts all again from scratch. And also, I think if a leader comes in these circumstances, they will be very focused on domestic politics, won't have as much time as Keir Starmer has given to the international situation, which remains acute, of course, as your listeners know, in Ukraine, in the Middle East, in many countries across the world. And therefore, a British Prime Minister has to be able to find the time and the bandwidth to engage with that. And I think with British politics in I could almost call it psychodrama, there's going to be a great deal of focus on the domestic rather than the international scene.

0: Very much indeed. That was Peter Ricketts, former head of the UK Foreign Office and a national security advisor. Now, if you've ever been responsible for feeding a child, you're likely to know how hard it can be to get some children to eat vegetables, especially anything bitter. However, help is at hand in the form of a new scientific study which looked at ways to encourage kids to eat their greens, and it all starts in the womb. Nadia Riceland is a psychology professor at Durham University in the UK and the study's lead author. And Nadia is on the line now. Welcome to NewsHour. So how did your study work?
1: From you. Well, people asked me before, what do we know? We know that flavors transfer from the mother's diet into the amniotic fluid, and especially garlic, anise, menthol, ethanol, licorice, etc., go into the womb, okay? And we also know that from the third trimester onward, taste buds are fully developed in the fetus, and they have also a functioning olfactory system. So now what we then did is we gave these fetuses organic kale or organic carrot, and we tried it out first of all with juice, but the mothers kind of couldn't cope with that, so we gave these organic powdered kale and carrot, and they were also calorie controlled, so the fetus wasn't reacting to any kind of sweet calories which they got, okay?
0: So what, you then looked at their reactions, did you? I mean, using
1: yes,
0: an ultrasound.
1: Exactly. We used ultrasound and we looked at their reactions, and we actually coded their reactions frame by frame, so it's very fine-grained study, and looked at, did they react differently to kale or carrot? So at 32 weeks, when the fetuses got kale, they grimaced. When they got carrot, they smiled. At 36 weeks, the grimacing of the kale fetuses went down a bit, you know. And then when we saw them at 3 weeks after birth, we just let them smell either kale or carrot. They actually liked the familiar taste which they had experienced in the womb. So the kale fetuses who had experienced kale when they were babies, they liked kale. They disliked the carrot. And when they had been given carrot in the womb, then they disliked the kale, okay? And then what we were able to do is follow up these three-week-olds. So we had seen the fetuses, then the three-week-olds, and then we followed them up when they were 3 years old. And we still got an effect of familiar flavors experienced in the womb in their reactions to those flavors. So even though those three-year-olds didn't have much experience with kale at all, they still seem to kind of be less negative towards the kale than the babies who had actually experienced no kale before.
0: Okay, so you could see a clear pattern of the babies getting used to the kale. It was quite a small study, wasn't it? So do you need to now expand it?
1: We need a much, much bigger study, which we can kind of then use to show much more. For example, I mean, additionally to these studies like on kale or carrot or other flavors, which we would need to test, we also need to test, for example, non-nutritional sweeteners, because some of them are really bad for the fetus and others might be better. So that would be another thing. And then the other thing, perhaps really importantly to say, when you said, oh, it's difficult to feed your children the greens, I mean, like in every culture, you have got a varied diet, okay? So every culture, they kind of actually get the fetus used to whatever they are eating. And it has to be healthy food, okay? So whatever you eat in Japan, for example, if you get your child used to that, then they will like that food after birth. And the healthier the food you give to the mother when she's pregnant, the better it is for the child afterwards to actually eat that food.
0: Mm. It's interesting, though, because, I mean, it does show, at least in the case of kale, that babies naturally don't particularly like it. And from what you said, the mums don't particularly like drinking kale juice either, do they?
1: No, but if you give them the capsules, that would be our study, which we want to do now, to test if we give these capsules to the mothers, so the mothers don't have to worry that they have to cook kale or even eat kale. They just eat a capsule like they would eat their vitamins. And then does it have the effect on the baby afterwards and the feet and the three-year-old, basically, like longer afterwards, you see?
0: Yeah, interesting. Nadia, thank you very
1: much. A much healthier population, you see?
0: Well, hopefully. Hopefully, yes. Nadia, thank you very much. We're out of time, I'm afraid. That was Nadia Riceland, Professor of Psychology at Durham University here in the UK. Food for thought, as they say. 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
1: We see hundreds of publications in Kenyan press that the people were lured, that people were coerced with aim to join the Russian army.
0: In an hour, it's World Business Express.
2: AI chips, trade wars, and superpower rivalry. As US President Donald Trump visits China, with Nvidia's boss expected to join, we ask whether artificial intelligence is now the real battleground between Washington and Beijing.
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3: The one thing roses don't like is to have to be ignored for a week or two and then cared for, and then ignored and then cared for.
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4: A reminder of our top story today on NewsHour. President Trump has been given a lavish welcome in Beijing, where he's taking part in a summit between the world's two superpowers. Speaking to NewsHour, Yang Zhonghuang, professor at Seton Hall University School of Diplomacy, said Chinese attitudes towards America were now changing.
5: 10 years ago, you know, when the Chinese still, you know, look at the United States with admiration as the unrivaled, you know, superpower, now they increasingly look down the United States as a power in decline.
4: Also this hour, gunshots have been heard inside the Philippine Senate, where a legislator has sought refuge from extradition to the International Criminal Court. And 1,700 cruise ship passengers have been confined on board of France by a deadly outbreak of norovirus. This is James Menendez with NewsHour, live from the BBC. Now, the first of Patricia Cornwell's 29 Kay Scarpetta novels was published in 1990. Since then, the American crime writer has sold 120 million books, but her crime-solving forensic pathologist has had to wait until now to make it onto the screen in a new Amazon Prime series, Scarpetta, starring Nicole Kidman.
6: I'm Dr. Scarpetta. The fifth victim in 2.5 months.
7: Second chance is pretty hard to resist, right?
8: Is it a second chance, or am I just looking to mess myself up again?
6: All over the news.
4: Well, the release of Scarpetta coincides with the publication of Cornwell's memoir, True Crime, which details her traumatic childhood and her eventful adult life, which she began as a crime reporter before becoming a forensic expert, famously embedding herself in a morgue to get the source material for her best-selling novels. When NewsHour's James Kumarasamy spoke to Patricia Cornwell, he asked her whether all that meant that it was pretty much inevitable she'd feel the need to write her own story.
9: I've written about crime, and I have all these tough characters, and Scarpetta's such a hero, and all the rest of it. A lot of people wouldn't imagine that I myself was a victim of crime at the age of 5 because of being molested by an area security guard. So I had a lot of things start very young with me that caused me to have a different perspective on life, I think, than a lot of people would have. You know, I kept a lot of journals. I wrote an autobiographical work when I was in college.
10: Well, as you say, I mean, the details are remarkable of your early life, but once you know that you had written that autobiography, but in the form of a novel called Forum, I think, is that right? That when you're at college?
9: Yes, I'm amazed by your memory of all this detail. It was therapy for me. When I started that work, it was 1976. I was 19 years old, and I'd just gotten out of that psychiatric hospital where I was being treated for a terrible eating disorder that was only worse after I got out, not better. And my surrogate mother, Ruth Graham, that's Billy Graham's wife, she really tucked me under her wing at that point when I was 19. And she said, I want you to write your story. You have quite a story, and I believe you're talented, and I want you to write it. And she gave me a journal. And next thing you know, I was typing up this manuscript that I worked on all through college.
10: Well, I did. Well, you had such a traumatic, as you've said, early life. I mean, you mentioned that case when you were molested. I mean, as you said, you had to, I think, see the red pair of shorts that you were wearing mm-hmm. passed around in court.
9: The table. Didn't you?
10: Yeah, the table. But of course,
9: I remember being humiliated by that even then at the age of 5. I was embarrassed. And this goes to show you that victims, we really do. When you're victimized, you blame yourself. And it's not right that we do that, but imagine.

0: Imagine me blaming myself at age 5 because I thought, well, I should have gotten away from him. I should have run home quicker, or I shouldn't have been talking to him because he was the neighborhood patrolman and he'd stop his car. But all of this was paving the road for me to do what I do in life. And I will tell people, and I hope that they will read this memoir and get encouragement from it, where sometimes the things that seem so bad about what's happened to us may end up being your greatest gift if you can turn it into something that matters or if it makes you stronger.
1: How did you go about choosing which parts of your very eventful life to include and which to leave out?
0: Well, there's some things I would leave out because it's just not appropriate to tell. It's not fair to the person. You have things with people in life, but it doesn't necessarily represent the whole of who they are. And you have to pick and choose what you decide to make public if you're doing something like this. But the other thing is, there are things that in my research and in my years of working at the medical examiner's office, to be honest with you, there are horrors that I've seen that I don't share with anybody. I will never write about them. I won't talk about them because I don't need to have somebody traumatized the way I was when I had to witness certain things about violence. Particularly when you see recordings and things of people who are alive when terrible things are being done to them. But for the most part, I've shared a lot of things in this memoir that I have never talked about to the media, like the Agatha dream, because it sounds strange, but at the same time, it really did happen. I did have that dream.
1: Now, I want to turn to the journalism because, as you say, you know, your sort of daily writing was on the crime beat, and that's what really got into, you know, the research.
0: Yes.
1: You say you wanted the crimes to be solved. I mean, you're sort of a hybrid, aren't you, of journalist, cop, and writer?
0: I think that's true. Maybe I'm just a frustrated everything. That could be the answer. One of the earliest things on the police beat, there was a little girl, I think she's like 5 or 6, and she disappeared, and later they found her. She'd been murdered and her body was dumped on this lake shore. And I would go there when I wasn't busy on my beat, and I would just go stand on that lake shore. I'd drive the staff car there and I would look around, taking in every detail. And I thought, there must be something this person left that will help us figure out who did this horrible thing. And I got really immersed in that case. I visited the little girl's family and the mobile home they lived in, and I did everything I could. And I was so upset that police couldn't solve it. I mean, eventually I think they did many years later. But I had an investment in the cases that was not really normal. It wasn't just me wanting to tell what I thought was a great newspaper story, but I wanted to make a difference. And so later on, when I became a volunteer police officer, when I started doing research in Richmond and went to the ME's office and all the rest, I loved being a volunteer cop. I was just sorry I couldn't really arrest anybody.
1: But you're still a very, I mean, you're a private person. You take a great deal of care about your security, don't you? Is that something that has come from your childhood, just from, you know, being famous and feeling more threatened? What is it?
0: No, it's because by the time my third book came out, I think it was like 1992, the lines were getting so long at book signings. I mean, literally just hours of the line coming through. On one occasion, I signed almost 5,000 copies, and the crowds were so big. I just said, I can't possibly go to something like this and not have people with me. And I did have, I started having trouble with stalkers, or it's the world we live in. And I've just always was a big believer in having security. It was unrivaled in terms of the popularity until guess who came along? Her name is J.K. Rowling, and I bet you know who that is. Up until that point, I was like probably the biggest selling female author in the world.
1: Well, indeed. I wonder if I can just finish by talking about whether there are plans to turn your memoir into TV or film. Is that something you're thinking about, or are you happy to leave it on the page?
0: I don't know. We'll see. I mean, a part of me thinks that might be cool, and then another part of me, I'm not sure I care if it happens or not. You know, most of all, I am very devoted to doing anything I can to help the Scarpetta TV show be as good as it can be, and I hope it will run for a long time. And if there's somebody who wants to do a documentary or something based on my memoir, it depends on who it is or what's suggested. We will see.
2: American crime writer Patricia Cornwell talking there to my colleague James Kumarasamy. And that is just about it for this edition of News Hour from me and the rest of the team here in London. Thanks so much for listening. I'll be back at the same time tomorrow. Until then, bye-bye.

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1: It's a condition that affects how people focus, manage their energy, and control impulses.
2: Creating a space with movement-based activity in mind is really important.
0: How to thrive with ADHD, Tuesday at 7 GMT. In 50 minutes, it's World Business Express, and then on Outside Source.
3: Israel have made it through to the final of the Eurovision Song Contest to be held this weekend amid intense focus given a five-country boycott. On the programme, we will hear from the Israeli singer, Noam Batan.
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4: Coming up from the BBC World Service, The Interview. Conversations with the people shaping our world with me, Wahiga Mwaura, presenter of Focus on Africa. For this episode, I speak to Ukraine's ambassador to Kenya, Yuri Tokar, who claims that Russia intentionally deployed many conscripted Kenyans to the front line in its war with Ukraine.
5: They are considered as expendables. So they were sent to the front line, to the most dangerous places, with aim to do the job and to disappear.
4: The Russian embassy has previously denied any government involvement in the illegal recruitment of Kenyan citizens. And a representative of Kenya's Ministry of Foreign Affairs told the BBC that, and I quote, the government is not aware of such allegations and treats them as possible rumors. Ambassador Yuri Tokar. Hear more on The Interview after the news.
6: BBC News, I'm John Shea. Donald Trump has arrived in Beijing as he begins the first official visit to China by a US president in almost a decade. Talks with President Xi Jinping are expected to cover their tense trade relationship, Taiwan, and the conflict in Iran. From Beijing, here's Laura Bicker.
7: Obviously, the war in Iran is now overshadowing these talks. And when it comes to the United States, they may be hoping that China can perhaps nudge its friend and ally Tehran towards the negotiating table. China is Iran's biggest buyer of oil, biggest trade partner, and a longtime friend and ally. So it may well be, using that economic and political leverage, the US will hope that China can give them a hand here.
6: Gunshots have rung out inside the Philippine Senate, where a standoff is continuing over the extradition of a senator to the International Criminal Court. Earlier, armed security forces had been seen entering. It's unclear who fired the gunshots. Senator Ronald De La Rosa is accused of killing dozens of drug users during the former President Rodrigo Duterte's war on drugs. The French authorities have confined more than 1,700 people to a cruise ship docked in Bordeaux after an elderly passenger died from suspected norovirus. Around 50 other people on board the vessel are showing symptoms of the virus, which is a highly contagious form of gastroenteritis. James Waterhouse is following developments.
8: The Ambition left the Shetland Islands earlier this month before it stopped in Belfast, Liverpool and Brest in the northwest of France. It had been due to depart for Spain but is now sitting off the coast of Bordeaux. Norovirus is an infection of the digestive system which can cause vomiting and diarrhea and is very contagious. The authorities were also keen to stress that there is no reason to believe this is linked to the current Hunter virus outbreak across several countries.
6: The political future of the British Prime Minister is again in doubt, with a challenge to his leadership of the governing Labour Party expected imminently. Allies of the Health Minister, Wes Streeting, have told the BBC it could come as soon as Thursday, following a brief meeting between the pair on Wednesday. The Prime Minister's popularity has been in freefall, and Labour's spectacular implosion in elections last week has prompted calls for him to stand down. Nick Eardley is at the Houses of Parliament.
9: We know from Wes Streeting's allies that they are expecting he will launch that leadership challenge potentially as soon as tomorrow. To do that, he needs the backing of 81 Labour MPs. I've got to say, working the corridors here in Parliament, there are still some that are sceptical that Wes Streeting has those numbers. But if he does resign, he'll be doing that because he's confident of getting those numbers and confident of triggering a leadership challenge to the Prime Minister.

0: World News from the BBC. The Health Ministry in Lebanon says at least 12 people, including two children, have been killed in the latest Israeli strikes in the south of the country. The ministry said the attacks had targeted cars travelling on a motorway despite the ceasefire. Israel's military said it was striking Hezbollah targets and had issued evacuation warnings for several villages. Two journalists in the Maldives have been jailed over a documentary which alleged that President Mohamed Muiz had an extramarital affair with a former aide. Mr. Muiz has dismissed the allegation as a baseless lie, while his spokesman has denied the imprisoning of Mohamed Shahzan and Levan Ali Nasi constitutes an attack on press freedom. Police have raided the news website Adhadu, which employs the pair. A court in Zimbabwe has acquitted a former tourism minister of charges of abuse of office. Walter Mzembe was a key ally of the former president, Robert Mugabe. Shingai Nyoka reports from Harare.
1: The former minister criticised his lengthy trial as he emerged victorious from the High Court. He'd spent 11 months in detention before being released on bail last week, ahead of today's judgment. Mr. Mzembe skipped bail and fled Zimbabwe in 2018. He returned to face justice last year in a case watched closely by many former Mugabe allies who remain in exile. Mzembe was accused of abusing state resources over four TV sets donated to several churches after Zimbabwe hosted a UN tourism summit in 2013. He argued that cabinet had approved the donations.
0: A court in Germany has told the company that makes Milka chocolate bars that it misled customers by shrinking the size of the product. A consumer group in Hamburg argued that the weight of the Alpine Milk bar had been cut from 100 to 90 grams, while the packaging wasn't noticeably changed. The US company Mondelez pointed to rising costs. It said it had told customers on its website. BBC News.
2: Hello, I'm Wahiga Mwaura, presenter of Focus on Africa, and this is the interview from the BBC World Service, the best conversations coming out of the BBC. People shaping our world from all over the world.
3: If you're not a little bit afraid, then you're not paying attention.
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5: Do not make that boat crossing. Do not make that journey.
6: Being born in America, feeling American, having people treat me like I'm not.
7: We're more popular than populism.
2: For this interview, I met with Ukraine's ambassador to Kenya, Yuri Toka. He claimed that Russia deliberately deployed many conscripted Kenyans to the front line shortly before Kenya's foreign minister visited Moscow with the aim of halting such recruitment of Kenyans to the Russia-Ukraine war. He said the claim is based on information from a Ukrainian-backed project that is encouraging soldiers to desert the Russian army. The Russian embassy in Kenya did not immediately respond to the BBC's request for comment. It has previously denied any government involvement in the illegal recruitment of Kenyan citizens. A representative of Kenya's Ministry of Foreign Affairs told the BBC that the government is not aware of such allegations and treats them as possible rumors and propaganda. Kenya's foreign minister recently told a parliamentary committee that they are working to ensure the safety of nationals and to prevent further illegal recruitment. But Ambassador Tokar claims that Kenyans are being treated as expendable.
8: So they were sent to the front line, to the most dangerous parts of the front line, to the most dangerous places, with aim to do the job and to disappear.
2: Welcome to the interview from the BBC World Service with Ambassador Yuri Toka in a conversation I recorded last month.
9: From where you sit here on the African continent, what impact do you think these conflicts have had here?
8: The prices for food all over the world had grown significantly, and it again influenced people in Africa.
9: How much worse might it get if these wars continue? What are your predictions?
8: It's hard to predict. It's not a good thing. So let me focus more on Ukraine. So we live life with the focus on war, which is happening every day, which is bringing victims, civilian victims, children, women, every day. And we live with that, and we live with aim to initiate the end of the war as soon as possible. But again, it's not for the price of our capitulation. We want the war to be ended fairly, and this

0: sequences to the aggressor who broke the international law.
1: I mean, you must have followed developments recently in Moscow. A meeting was held between Kenya's Minister Musalia Mudavadi and Russian Foreign Minister Sergei Lavrov. When they came out of that meeting, Kenya announced that it had agreed with Russia that they would no longer recruit Kenyans would no longer be eligible to fight in that war with Ukraine. What did you make of that meeting and the developments thereafter?
0: First of all, we are very appreciative to the Kenyan government that it pays attention to this very important issues, because we are very concerned to see Kenyan friends, Kenyan people on the front line that they were recruited by Russian Federation in the war of aggression, and that war of aggression is which are leading to hostilities in Ukraine.
1: Even though the Russian Federation deny that they directly recruit a lot of those soldiers, or recruited by third parties.
0: Well, the Russian Federation during that visit mentioned different things. They mentioned that they take only voluntarily. But we see hundreds of publications in Kenyan press that the people were lured, that people were coerced

0: you know, with this boycott has been, it's of such a nature, because it's the first time that such a big boycott has happened, that you end up asking other artists as well, and they're suddenly having to comment on the politics of another country. And I guess, look, from what I got from Noam Betan, it was that he didn't want to focus on the politics, and I, you know, wasn't surprised at that. But I think the way I look at it is that, as far as Eurovision is concerned, you know, they don't want to even look at politics. Their whole motto is united by music. But politics does Eurovision, even if the Eurovision doesn't want to do it.
1: And it's not just the participation of countries and the boycott of five countries. It is another issue of contention is the voting system itself. We'll hear in a moment an interview you did with the contest director, Martin Green, but explain some of the controversy around the voting system.
0: So Israel placed in the top two of the public vote both years, last year and the year before, and this was partially attributed to the Israeli government running the state-funded advertised campaign, basically urging people across Europe and beyond to vote for Israel's entry. And none of that was illegal, by the way, none of it, but countries demanded an audit and answers, saying it wasn't in the spirit of the competition, song popularity should be organic. But instead of kicking Israel out, the EBU, the European Broadcasting Union, changed the rules, including a vote cap on it. But only a few days ago, videos appeared online in 13 languages posted by Noam Betan, which instructed, I think this is the word that Eurovision is using, to people to use all 10 of their votes for Israel. Now, I did ask, which I think we're going to hear, James,
1: yeah,
0: Martin Green, the director, about that. What is the difference between encouraging and instructing? And I asked Noam Betan than that as well, and he said he feels that Israel is playing by the rules, but that is one of the issues that has dominated the conversation here at Eurovision. And it's one of the reasons also why those countries are boycotting, because they feel that Eurovision didn't punish Israel enough.
1: Let's hear a little bit of that interview you did with the contest director, Martin Green.
2: We have one of the best voting systems for the public in the world. It is fair, it is true, it is secure. People can try and do what they like, they're not going to do anything.
0: But you do acknowledge the concerns around it, which is
2: why
0: you've changed
2: it. We felt last year some of the promotion by some of the broadcasters was a little disproportionate, which is why we put some new rules in this year, some guidance for artists around promotion and broadcasters. Remember, promotion in the music industry is a fundamental part of it, and many of our artists here are up-and-coming artists, breaking artists, and I know that they learn a lot about promotion by going through this extraordinary experience. Our job is to just make sure that it keeps proportion.
0: How do you monitor that, though? How do you enforce it? Because so much of it is open to interpretation, like that word discouraging or disproportionate.
2: So there are things that are completely subjective, and at the end of the day, if we feel something is disproportionate, we've got to sit down and have a look at it. You're absolutely right, it's not black and white. What we have done on a very black and white way is we've said that artists can no longer directly participate in third-party promotions by recording new video and imagery, and that's really worked this year. So there is some black and white stuff, there is some more subjective stuff, but again, Eurovision works mostly by consensus and conversation. We had the conversation last year. Barely anything out of the ordinary has happened this year, which is really good. And it's a community that ultimately maintains a respect for the process and a respect for the show.
1: Eurovision Song Contest director Martin Green. Nomi, away from the politics, which songs have stuck out to you?
0: Well, it's so interesting, James, because I do like the ballads and the power ballads, I admit. Like Denmark, I think, is fantastic. But Serbia, which is a sort of like heavy metal goth type song, is also very popular. And there are some artists that got through that people thought they wouldn't, like Belgium and Lithuania. Finland is the favourite to win. So it's called Liekinhaiten, which means flamethrower. It's a violinist as well as like a sort of rock pop song. So anything really goes at Eurovision, and you just can't predict. I should mention the UK, which is where I'm from. The UK gets to just go through straight through to the final, by the way, because they're one of the big broadcasters. They go straight through. It's kind of like this synth-heavy Brit pop
1: right.
0: song.
1: That sounds ominous.
0: Yes, and I would say I'm trying to be impartial. I don't think it's a favourite. Let's just put it that way. It's not a favourite. The UK does notoriously not do very well post 2000.

0: 2000. Who knows? They're a massive underdog. Someone might love that song.
1: We will see. Nomi Iqbal in Vienna, many thanks. Well, a little earlier, my colleague Raoul Tandon brought together Sweden's 2010 representative, Anna Bergendahl, and Austria's entrant from 2022, Pia Maria. And Anna began by reminiscing on what her own experience was like.
2: For me, it was an amazing experience. I was 18 at the time, a teenager, basically still a child. And I have just very warm and nice memories from 2 weeks in Oslo, where I felt like a rock star. You know, I had makeup artists come to my room and vocal coaches in the morning, and I had hotel breakfast in bed, and, you know, a manager and an assistant, and I just felt like a rock star. And then the Eurovision fans, which to me are the best in the world, who made me feel like the likes of Madonna. I only really have lovely memories, and it was an amazing time for me. And it didn't end the way that I had hoped, but looking back, I just feel so really blessed to have experienced it.
3: For me, it's also such a crazy experience. I was also 18, by the way.
2: Election. So mm-hmm. So they've basically chosen you and they put their trust in you.
3: Oh my God.
2: So that's just an extra level of pressure, I believe.
4: What is it like when those votes begin to come in and you see them? And, you know, sometimes it doesn't go so well, does it, Pia? And you know, you may not get the scores that you want. You may get no scores at all. I mean, how does that feel? Does the world, do you just feel like going and hiding somewhere?
3: When the vote started, I was so nervous. I couldn't stand it. Tears already started before the voting was done. There was so much emotion. It just came out. And I tried to see both parts, that it could go bad or good. So I didn't put that much pressure on myself because everyone else does it anyways.
2: I think it's weird because it's such a bubble. And when you sit there, it feels like life or death. So.
3: Yes.
2: In some weird way. And people at home, they just watch the show and then they turn off the television and they move on with their lives. But for us, it's really life or death. And I remember being totally nerve-wracked, and I didn't even make it to the final, which was a first for my country. Mm. Sweden had never before not made it to the final. So it was quite a blow to me as a young woman representing my country, and I was kind of devastated for a few weeks.
4: I can understand that, because you're there in a personal capacity to some extent, but you are representing your country. And those few weeks afterwards, Anna, what was that like? Would people say to you, "Hey, you should have done better"? How did you get over that period?
2: Thankfully, it was before social media. This was in 2010. So, but I mean, I saw the tabloids. People have told me afterwards that they were horrible in the press. I was kind of shocked because Sweden had always made it to the final, and the odds had said that we were probably going to make it. And I really thought that we were going to make it, but we didn't. So it was shocking and quite a blow to my self-esteem, and to some extent I think it really affects me to this day, because with that many viewers and your whole country watching, and you know, Eurovision is such a big thing in Sweden. So it took me a few weeks, and then I went back on tour with my band, my first tour ever. So I think I managed to survive. I mean, it's at the end of the day, it's just a television show, but somehow it gets to you, right?
3: Of course. I mean, you're completely into it. How not?
2: Yeah.
4: It isn't just a television show, though, is it? It has become, and you're right in those thoughts, but it's become so much bigger than that. Mm-hmm. It's such an important part of people's lives. So do you understand this year there is all the focus on Israel, should it be allowed to compete or not? I know you're here as artists, you're not politicians, but do you have thoughts on that, Pia? Do you want to go first?
3: Yeah. For me, I think it's sad. I watched Eurovision when I was a little child, not understanding any politically. I just saw the show, how it felt, and nations come together, nations celebrate together, and people with amazing performances, and that's still the way I see it, and I want everyone to participate.

0: And it's hard, but I see it as a come together. We're all in this world together, so why should we cut someone out? Hopefully it will not get that politically. I know we're representing our countries, of course. I get the point also, but I'm not into that. I don't see it that way. I see it still like a little child, and it was the best feeling to watch it in that way. So I don't want to miss that way.
1: I agree with you, Pia, and I think it's such a painful and long-standing conflict that is so complex. And for me, and I know you agree, I will always take a stand against violence and the killing
0: Yeah,
1: of
0: of course.
1: civilians. But as you said there, Pia, I think that music is a unifying force and should build bridges between people and across borders and across time. And I think that that's the magic of music. And I think that we should celebrate that.
2: Because Eurovision has become so big, and it's getting bigger and bigger, isn't it, really, in
0: Oh,
2: terms
0: yeah.
2: of the TV audience, in terms of the publicity around it. Is it inevitable that politics will come into it and we'll have more discussions like this, more situations like this, where some countries feel you shouldn't be there, you know, like Iceland, Ireland, the Netherlands, Slovenia, and Spain, and they will pull out? Eurovision will become more political.
1: I think we should have more politics in music. I grew up listening to a lot of music from the 60s and the 70s, like Tracy Chapman, Marvin Gaye, who really had political messages in their music. And I think that I miss that in modern music. And I try to write to some extent with politics in mind. I believe in more politics and music, actually. Yeah.
2: Can I ask both of you, moving back to the music in Eurovision, Anna, is there one memory from your time that has stuck with you, that on a quiet day when you're thinking of Eurovision again, when it comes around every year, that pops back into your mind?
1: It would be the fans. I mean, the Eurovision fans, they really are the best. They give you the courage and the za-za-za that you need in this competition. And they waited outside the hotel every morning and they greeted me. They sang my songs and they just gave me that extra little push that I needed. And I will love them for that always.
0: I only can agree with you, Anna. It's crazy how much power people can give you.
1: Yeah. Yeah.
0: And like when I stepped on stage, the first thing I hear is like, Austria, Austria. I know that's not my
1: Yeah.
0: name, but I was here for Austria. There was such an amazing feeling. They pushed me to the limit, like for
1: Yeah.
0: real.
1: It gives me goosebumps hearing you say that,
0: Oh,
1: because I it's
0: yeah.
1: such an amazing feeling.
0: Yeah, it is.
2: Are there some annoying things, though, when the voting happens and you think this country's going to vote for that country, or they don't like my country and they're not going to vote for me? Does that bother you, Anna, first?
1: I mean,
2: Because it
1: I had
2: sometimes
1: some.
2: it feels it's not about the song, it's about relationships between countries.
1: I think it's inevitable. And I had competed in music before Eurovision. I had done Swedish Idol for, months on end, and then the Swedish selection. And so somehow I was kind of used to that whole process. And I think neighboring countries are always going to vote for each other.
0: Yeah, I think so too. Maybe that's a little thing going on there.
1: Yeah.
2: Would you do it again?
0: Yes, I
1: Yes.
0: will. I
1: Me too.
0: would.
3: Pia Maria and Anna Bergendahl, former Eurovision contestants, in conversation with Rahul Tandon. I'm James Reynolds. This is Outside Source on the BBC.
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5: The oceans are all connected. So how's it possible that along some coastlines the sea level is changing faster than others? In the Philippines, that question really matters.
6: There are places experiencing like 3 to 4 times the global sea level rise that we have.
5: Scientists measure the seas from space. Communities measure them on their doorsteps.
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6: There's no more space. There's no more space moving back.
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0: is Outside Source live in the BBC's newsroom on the BBC World Service. In a few minutes' time on the programme, three women will tell us about a condition which affects them, polycystic ovary syndrome, a syndrome which is now to be renamed. The hormonal disorder affects one in every eight women. That is around 170 million worldwide. The renaming comes after 14 years of collaboration between scientists across the world.
1: BBC News, I'm John Shea. President Trump has been greeted by hundreds of schoolchildren and the Chinese vice president on his arrival in Beijing for a high-stakes summit. The main business gets underway on Thursday when Mr. Trump will meet President Xi. The international official overseeing the planned reconstruction of Gaza says 7 months into the ceasefire, the door to the future of the Palestinian enclave remains closed. The High Representative for Gaza on the so-called Board of Peace said the truce had not been what the Palestinians were promised. Gunshots have rung out inside the Philippine Senate, where a standoff over the extradition of a senator to the International Criminal Court is continuing. Legislators and journalists were told to seek shelter as the building was locked down. Iran has restated its plan to maintain control of the Strait of Hormuz. A military spokesman said this would generate significant revenue and strengthen Iran's international influence. Lebanon says at least 12 people, including two children, have been killed in the latest Israeli strikes. Health officials said the attacks had targeted cars travelling on a coastal motorway. Waymo says it's recalling nearly 4,000 robo-taxis in the US after identifying a software risk that allowed the self-driving vehicles to enter flooded roads at higher speeds. The company said the recall comes after an empty vehicle was swept into a creek in Texas. Expedition organisers in Nepal say Sherpas have managed to clear a path to the summit of Mount Everest. The main route to the peak had been blocked by a huge chunk of glacial ice. And a court in Germany has told the company that makes Milka chocolate bars that it misled customers by shrinking the size of the product. A consumer group said the weight of the Alpine Milk bar had been cut, but the packaging wasn't noticeably changed. The US company Mondelez pointed to rising costs. It said it had told customers on its website. BBC News.
0: You're listening to Outside Source on the BBC World Service, live from our newsroom here in central London. We're going to speak now for the next few minutes about a hormonal disorder which affects one in eight women, 170 million women across the world. Polycystic ovary syndrome, or PCOS, is now to be known as polyendocrine metabolic ovarian syndrome, or PMOS. This comes after 14 years of collaboration between international societies and patient groups across six continents. The renaming was spearheaded by the endocrinologist Professor Helena Teed, who joins me now from a conference in Italy. Professor, thank you so much for joining us. What is PCOS and why is it now being renamed?
2: Thank you very much for the opportunity. So this is a condition that affects many women, as you've highlighted, and has been completely misclassified, which has led to delayed diagnosis and frustration in care and outcomes. So importantly, it is not a condition with increased cysts on the ovary. There is no increase in abnormal cysts at all. So it's a misnomer or an inaccurate name. What we know now is that actually it's small fluid-filled sacs with partly developed eggs that sit in the ovary and look on an ultrasound scan like a cyst, but they are not cysts. And they happen because this is a hormonal condition. Our hormones are chemical messengers that circulate throughout the whole body, and the ovary does not like the high levels of those disrupted hormones that happen in this condition, and hence that's the changes you see. So it's not a primary ovary condition, and it doesn't involve cysts.
0: How many women over the years have then been misdiagnosed?
2: So many have had delayed diagnosis. Recently, about 70% were shown to have had a missed diagnosis until the time that they wished to have a family, because this is one of the main causes of infertility, along with all of the other effects. So the other problem is, and this is often women get very frustrated with their doctors, which is understandable. But if you understand that this condition was just put in an ovary box, it was thought to be an ovary condition, which means in 6 years of medical school, in very good training, I received 1 hour of lectures on this condition under infertility and ovarian disease. So if you are not, if you're a cardiologist, which we need that because it's an increased cardiovascular risk condition, if you're a dermatologist, we need that because it has skin

0: manifestations. If you're a psychologist or psychiatrist and this has increased mental health risks, you are not trained on this condition. You didn't think about it because it was an ovary disease. So the implication of naming is much bigger than just a name. It categorises a disorder. It leads to lack of research funding, lack of evidence, lack of education and poor care.
1: And how will this reclassification then alter treatment?
0: Really importantly, and you've hit the nail on the head, it is the reclassification, not just the name, that matters.
1: Yeah.
0: So it is clearly an endocrine disorder. It's an endocrine disorder based on genetics and based on the cause. And when we understand that and it gets reclassified as an endocrine or hormonal disorder, it's taught completely differently in medical schools. And it's the responsibility of a much broader group of medical professionals and allied health professionals to then care for it, who understand a lot more. But critically important, it's in a different policy box. Funding comes from a much broader range of areas for investigation into healthcare. We have never had a dedicated medication to treat this condition because we've never done research on that, because all we've done is done research around the ovary. So you get into completely different space in research funding, in evidence, in guidelines, in education and in care. Not immediately, but over time. That could not happen without this change.
1: You've been working on this for many, many years. What is it like then to be a doctor scientist working on something which you now know will not just affect but potentially improve the lives of so many women?
0: It was an incredible privilege to go on this journey, and we did it step hand in hand with the UK patient group Verity, who've been incredibly passionate, especially Rachel Moorman in her commitment to this crusade, along with patient groups around the world and with health professionals from all continents. And the culmination of this to this point, and this is not the end of the journey, this is the next chapter, was incredibly important to achieve. So I suppose I take some satisfaction in that. But I really look forward to the very well-planned, very clear next steps in this pathway so that this change will really make a difference.
1: We're going to hear from three of those women whose lives might be improved now. Professor Helena Teed in Italy, many thanks. Let me introduce you, our audience, to three women who have the newly named polyendocrine metabolic ovarian syndrome, I should say, or PMOS. You'll hear those letters a lot in our conversation. Rajni Singh is originally from India, lives right here in London. And we have two guests in Nigeria, Stephanie Coker and Anu Omatara. Thank you to all three of you. I'm sure you were able to listen to some of the professor's words then. Let's hear your own stories, beginning with Rajni. When were you first diagnosed and did doctors get it right?
2: Hi. So I was born and raised in India. I came over to the UK at the age of 22 in 2003 when I got married. And surprisingly, I wasn't diagnosed until my mid-30s after having my two children. And back home, there was definitely no conversation around it. Even the words were not, even I never heard those words. But when my story was, it definitely PCOS or PMOS is just not a condition or a diagnosis for me. It's how it shaped how I looked at myself for a very long time. You know, the low confidence, excessive hair growth, acne, and unexplainable anxiety from a very young age. And you always thought that you don't fit in, there's something wrong with you. I don't know if others can probably relate to that. And but that continued. And when I was here, the fertility issue, that was always on my mind because... Yeah, sorry, you were going
1: to
2: say something?
1: I'm so sorry, Rajni. I hate to be rude. The only reason I was jumping in is that I think our audience would have heard what we picked up, which is some interruption on your line. So I wonder, Rajni, our technicians are going to work on that. And in the meantime, given that you've encouraged us, Stephanie and Anu, to speak up, let's bring them into the conversation. Stephanie, what kind of symptoms have you had over the years, and has your diagnosis always been accurate?
3: Yes, and hello everyone, and thank you for having me. It's very meaningful that we have a platform to talk about this today. So I was actually diagnosed around age 15, 16, and my symptoms were very obvious. Not to me then, because I didn't know what PCOS was, but I had all the symptoms that are quite prevalent in PCOS. So I had cysts on my... Well,

0: I had cysts on my ovaries, and that's how they were able to determine. But what really led me to go to the GP was the hirsutism, the hormonal acne, and also the missing periods. It's interesting because they actually use ultrasounds to check, transvaginal ultrasounds to check if you have cysts on your ovaries. But that's not all, that's, as you've heard, is not the determining factor. But that's what's usually used as a yardstick, which then ends up with misdiagnosis as well. Because it's like, if you don't have cysts on your ovaries, then you probably don't have PCOS, which isn't really the case for a lot of women. So for me, it's something that affects your whole life. So for me, it has really affected the mental, the outward physical, and also my health in general, just because with PCOS, you could sleep 7 hours and wake up still tired. You have to explain to people maybe why you are, maybe you have excessive hair as a young adult, and people are making, you know, fun of it, or they're also pointing it out as if you can't see it in the mirror. So there are a lot of things. And then when it came to boil down to the fertility, it also was the reason why I had to do IVF. But I would say that I actually produced a documentary, which is on Prime Video, which is following the lives of 11 women actually in Nigeria that live with PCOS. And what I discovered was that the way PCOS is treated like an infertility disease or an issue, when it really, it affects cardiovascular, it could cause type 2 diabetes and so many other things, or even cancers. And we're just stuck in this bubble of fertility. So I'll just say that I'm a bit worried about this new name change, because now we've done so much awareness, everyone around the world has created so much awareness around the name, the acronym PCOS, and now it's now PMOS. People are going to be like, what's that?
1: Right.
0: Yeah.
1: I see. And Anu, I'd love to bring you in the conversation. Tell us about your own personal experiences.
2: Hello. Thank you for having me. So my experience started when I was 17. I had missed periods, and when they would come, they wouldn't stop. So at that point, I went to the hospital and I was just given birth control to try the pill or to try the patch. But that was making me feel even more terrible, because then I was getting bloated, I was breaking out, I was gaining weight. But the only thing at that time it seemed to fix were the periods. So by the time I moved back from college to Nigeria was when I actually got diagnosed. And this was probably about 2016 thereabout, and from there I started taking lifestyle management more seriously, in terms of managing my health, or to try to find what could actually be natural or more holistic that would make my periods more regular. And in 2024 I joined PCOS Conquerors as co-founder, so I could support more women on this journey if they have PCOS or now PMOS.
1: And Rajni, we do have you back now, and I'm not sure, quite sure how much of Stephanie and Anu's stories you got to hear, but how much do you think your speaking about your own experiences will help other women?
3: As you said, hello everyone. Thank you so much for this opportunity. So I was born and raised in India, and I'm 45. But so I'm talking about 90s when there was no conversation around it. So I got my first periods quite late. I was just before when I turned 15, and the first time when I got my periods, very happy. But for the next 10 months, no periods. And since that time, it's always been missed periods for 3 to 4 months of cycle. And PCOS is, again, it's not just a condition for me. It's more like how, you know, it shaped how I looked at myself. So it's more of the psychological effects that it had on me. You know, the low confidence, excessive hair growth, acne, unexplainable anxiety from a very young age, palpitations. And I was not diagnosed till mid-30s after I've had 2 children. So back in my head again, as I heard some of them, that I was thinking it was just a fertility issue.

0: But the effects were much more than that. The symptoms were much more deeper than that. I was diagnosed with osteopenia in my early 30s, which was not explained to me. And PCOS officially diagnosed in my mid-30s. And again, there was no explanation about it. And just like others, I was put on a birth control pill. Didn't agree with me. For 2 weeks I took it. It made me more sick and depressed and more anxiety. So, and then again, it was the bone health that got affected, my mental health. I had been through really bad mental health crisis, and my bone health affected in such a way that I've got herniated discs. So chronic pain, vertigo, there's a lot of health issues, but yes, I'm on the mend. I'm on the other side of this journey now.
1: Do jump in, Stephanie or Anu.
2: It just speaks to what we are trying to push with PCOS, that it doesn't affect just fertility. And because it's a women's health disease or syndrome, people tend to not give it the funding and research that it really requires, because really and truly in 2026 we should know the actual cause of PCOS or PMOS. We do kind of feel in our community that if it was a man's syndrome, this is something that affected men, they would pay a bit more attention to it and not shove it off to just okay, you know, when you want to have a baby, let's come back and see us, which is the rhetoric that a lot of us have received from doctors and gynecologists.
3: Yeah, I actually agree with that in terms of needing funding and just more research in terms of when it comes to it. So we could find, because right now we say that there's no cure, but you can manage it with like lifestyle and like food and things like that. But it would really be helpful, even now with the name change, I believe that that is not the end of the road. I actually believe that it is the beginning of the road, because I'm particularly excited about the name change, because I not only feel, you know, seen or heard, I feel understood, because I particularly didn't have anything cyst on my ovaries, but I had every other thing that considered me pre-diabetic. And it's just important for us to continue the journey and to see what can come about this step that we've taken, and hopefully in the right direction.
1: Thank you, Anu. And Rajni, when you first wanted to speak about this, what kind of reaction did you have from people, and did everyone finally understand the issues that you were facing?
0: I think from the medical clinical side of things, because I think patients do kind of the awareness that everybody is trying to raise, you know, patients that do have that kind of power now to advocate for themselves. But I do feel that, okay, there's not a proper treatment pathway, but I'm pretty sure that as the name has changed, because it is endocrine and metabolic disorder, so hopefully, you know, that treatment pathway where the clinicians, you know, they have a better understanding around it, and then there's a clear pathway around it, hopefully. But
1: Right. I have a feeling Rajni's line has been lost again, which is a shame, because, of course, as you were hearing as well as I would, our audience, she was in the middle of a point there. Stephanie, let's pick up with you and that point that Rajni was talking about speaking to other people and the initial reaction other people had, whether that was one of understanding.
2: Well, speaking about such an issue that has to do with fertility is quite... it's quite tricky, because I actually have a large following. People know me, and my family weren't particularly happy about me speaking about it, because they thought people would kind of misunderstand what the point I'm trying to make with speaking up. They might maybe think, oh, she can't have babies, and that's not the case. But I told them that, especially my mom, I told her that, no, I actually need to do this for the other young girls that don't understand what's happening to them and don't understand that it's not just about fertility. And then also they can start to make a change now as well, with maybe eating habits or even just doing it research themselves, and not just thinking, okay, when I get older,

0: I'll deal with it, because that's what I thought about. I just thought, okay, I'm 16. I don't want to have a baby now. So I'm not really bothered about this. And I left it and I just kept doing whatever I wanted. But had I understood the syndrome better, I probably would have prioritized so many more things. Although it's not just about lifestyle, but I think it plays a huge part in it, because I do see a difference when I treat my body with more intentionality. But I did get a kickback. I did, especially being from an African home. They don't really want you to share your business, but it's done what it needed to do.
1: Is that true with you, Andrew?
2: Yes, quite similar, in terms of the, you know, people may perceive like you can't have kids or anything like that. I mean, I don't have kids, but I do now have more information. And knowledge is power. So I do believe that when I do get there, I will, take the necessary steps that I need. But already, like Stephanie was saying, I'm already making, or I had already made the changes to start eating for my hormones. So now I work out for my hormones, things like that. I'm not doing rigorous exercises and things like that. So I do believe that, yes, with the context from like, you know, the African society, that's the same for me. But like she said, it's definitely powerful to start educating people early, especially, you know, young girls and women, to start educating them early, because a lot of times you may see some of the signs early on, and so that you know what to do to, you know, help yourself on the journey. Because also, I do hear that in some women, even post the age where they can have kids, like, you know, after menopause, that they still do struggle with some PCOS, or should I say PMOS symptoms. So I do believe that it's one where you have to consistently make the lifestyle changes and, you know, have that balance between food, you know, moving or movement, and, you know, just general lifestyle and avoiding stress in general.
1: Our thanks to all three of you, to Anu Omotara, to Stephanie Coker, and to Rajni Singh, for that discussion about the effects of the syndrome, which has been reclassified as PMOS.

0: You're listening to Outside Source on the BBC World Service. It is time, once again, to speak about cruise ships and viruses, something that we do every now and then on the BBC, and of course in different media organisations, because the French authorities have confined more than 1,700 people to a cruise ship docked in Bordeaux after an elderly passenger died from suspected norovirus. And of course, if you were listening to the programme last week, you'll have known the amount of resources that were dedicated to the cruise ship, the MV Hontius, which was eventually docked in Tenerife following the fact that 5 to 8 passengers on board had contracted the very serious hantavirus. Our global affairs reporter, Joanna Keane, someone we usually visit at her desk, has come to our desk today to speak more. What do we know about this ship and about what the French authorities are doing?
1: Well, this seems to be a very different story to the one we've been reporting on for the past few days. What we do know, 1,100 passengers on board and more than 500 crew on this Ambassador cruise line ship, which is called Ambition. We've heard that around 50 are showing symptoms of the virus. Now, passengers who are really ill are being confined to their cabins. They're being treated by doctors. Now, you mentioned there the death of a man who's 92. We're now hearing his death may not be related. We don't know. But the other passengers and crew, even if they don't have symptoms, they are being confined to that ship, we're told, as a precaution. Now, as it stands at the moment, a medical team from Bordeaux has actually gone on board the ship to assess the situation. They've taken samples which will be tested at a local hospital. Now, just to tell you a bit more about this ship, the Ambition, said to have mainly British and Irish passengers on board. So it set sail from the Shetland Islands in Scotland earlier this month, went to pick up passengers in Belfast in Northern Ireland. Then it went to Liverpool in the northwest of England, where after that we think there was an increase in reported cases of norovirus. It's also been to Brest in northern France, and it's now, as you said, docked just off Bordeaux.

0: to leave for Spain, but we don't know when that'll happen.
1: Tell us a bit more about norovirus.
0: It's highly contagious. It's an infection of the digestive system. It causes very unpleasant symptoms of vomiting and diarrhea, which aren't necessarily dangerous in themselves, but it can lead to more serious symptoms such as dehydration. Now, not uncommon to have a norovirus outbreak on a cruise ship where, of course, a lot of people are living very, very closely together. Now, even earlier this month, we heard about 100 cases on a cruise ship in Florida. But what this does mean is there's really well-rehearsed procedures in place. The passengers and crew who are ill are told to isolate. There's increased cleaning, disinfection of communal areas. Passengers and crew obviously are given advice about norovirus and urged to report those symptoms. But we were just talking about that hantavirus outbreak, weren't we?
1: Yes.
0: Now, health officials have said there's absolutely no reason to connect this to hantavirus. Obviously, there's this outbreak where three people died, and we've had 9 confirmed cases now. People have been brought off that ship. It was a very careful operation, and passengers were asked to isolate, mainly because we don't know a lot about it. We don't think that human-to-human transmission happens easily. So the World Health Organization had got involved in that case and said we've got lots to learn, whereas this norovirus, as I said, tends to be a much more well-rehearsed procedure.
1: Yes. And this doesn't seem to put people off the prospect of travelling on cruise ships. I mean, obviously, we're only talking about 2 cruise ships over the last few weeks, when there must be so many hundreds of cruise ships travelling around the world, and people who have saved up for their holidays for many, many years.
0: That's right. I mean, thousands and thousands of people go on these ships, and, you know, because of the procedures that are in place, people don't tend to worry, and they are, you know, very clean places. We've actually heard from some passengers on board, and they're saying, you know, we're waiting for the test, but what we want to do, really, is get off and see Bordeaux, because that's where you get on a cruise ship, isn't it? They're saying we can use the facilities on the ship, and that's great, that's what people love. Yeah. But also the advantage is you get to see places, so they're just waiting to do that and keen, really, to get on with their holiday.
1: Trana Keane, our Global Affairs reporter, thank you so much. Well, we were speaking there about the hantavirus. Thomas Copeland, one of our colleagues, has just posted an article within the last hour, which is as follows. A woman is isolating on the Pitcairn Islands, a remote British overseas territory in the South Pacific, after travelling on a hantavirus-hit cruise ship. Local government spokesperson told the BBC that the person had contact with a hantavirus-exposed individual, but was showing no signs of illness. The UK Foreign Office said it was aware of an individual from the MV Hondius who's travelled onto the Pitcairn Islands. And just to explain, the Pitcairns are one of the most isolated territories in the entire world. Perhaps several dozen people live there permanently. There are tourists who visit, and the Pitcairns are one of 14 or so overseas territories that Britain controls. The woman in particular had flown from San Francisco on the 7th of May and travelled through the island of Tahiti, then Mangareva in French Polynesia. That's according to the French Polynesian government. No details have been released about when and where she left the cruise and travelled to the US. That gives you a sense, then, of the scale of the contact tracing that the World Health Organization, that authorities in different parts of the world have had to do when it comes to that case, those cases of hantavirus. And of course, Joanna Keane's been updating us with those different cases of norovirus and those passengers hoping that at some point they might get off and see the French city of Bordeaux. We'll continue to keep you across all major news stories here, right in the heart of our newsroom in central London. This is Outside Source. I'm James Reynolds, live on the BBC World Service.
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0: Welcome to Outside Source with me, James Reynolds, live from the floor of the BBC's newsroom in central London. We often cover events in parliaments in different countries around the world. In fact, I'm just looking at live pictures of a debate in the UK Parliament, the House of Commons at the moment. And we often cover police raids and raids in which suspects are to be arrested. In the Philippines at the moment, those two stories are combined because the Philippine Senate has been locked down with military personnel seen entering the building where a senator wanted by the International Criminal Court had sought refuge. Rounds of gunfire had been heard, but officials hadn't revealed who fired the shots, but say there have been no casualties so far. The senator at the heart of the story is Ronald de la Rosa. He said he earlier believed his arrest was imminent and urged the people of the country to prevent it. We will bring you right up to date on this story.
1: BBC News, I'm John Shea. President Trump has been greeted by hundreds of schoolchildren and the Chinese vice president on his arrival in Beijing for a high-stakes summit. The main business doesn't get underway until Thursday, when Mr. Trump will meet President Xi Jinping. A BBC correspondent says Mr. Trump will be delighted by the pomp and pageantry his hosts are laying on for him, but it's not clear what concessions on trade he'll be able to secure. From Beijing, here's Laura Bicker.
2: When it comes to trade, the US really wants China to buy more American goods. And we think that will happen. More American soybeans, more American beef, and more American planes. You've seen perhaps the entourage coming with Donald Trump. They include the CEO of NVIDIA, the American chip giant, and Elon Musk from Tesla. So you get an idea of what exactly Donald Trump is hoping for. He's hoping that China will open its market to the United States.
1: The international official overseeing the planned reconstruction of Gaza has said that 7 months into the ceasefire, the door to the future of the Palestinian enclave remains closed. The High Representative for Gaza on the so-called Board of Peace, Nikolai Mladenov, was speaking at a news conference in Jerusalem.
3: It is not what the Palestinians were promised, and it is not what they deserve, and it is not giving Israel the security to move forward as the Israeli people also want. Improving the conditions of life in Gaza today is not the same as building the conditions for tomorrow.
1: Gaza medics say that at least 830 Palestinians have been killed since the ceasefire took into effect. Israel says four of its soldiers have been killed. Gunshots have rung out inside the Philippine Senate, where a standoff is continuing over the extradition of a senator to the International Criminal Court. Senator Ronald de la Rosa is accused of killing dozens of drug users during the former President Rodrigo Duterte's war on drugs. Our Southeast Asia correspondent is Jonathan Head.
4: Armed soldiers were seen entering the Senate building, and shortly afterwards, volleys of shots were heard, setting off a panicked rush for the exits by journalists and staff. The Senate is currently controlled by allies of Mr. Duterte, whose daughter Sara is the vice president. An alliance between the Duterte family and that of current president Bongbong Marcos collapsed 2 years ago, setting off a bitter feud between them. On Monday, the lower house of Congress voted to start impeachment of the vice president, but the Senate has the power to block it.
1: The spokesman for the Iranian military has restated Tehran's plan to maintain control of and profit from the Strait of Hormuz. He said this would generate significant revenue and strengthen Iran's international influence. The blockade of the waterway is one of the stumbling blocks in efforts to reach a deal on ending the war with the US and Israel. World News from the BBC. The health ministry in Lebanon says at least 12 people, including two children, have been killed in the latest Israeli strikes in the south of the country. The ministry said the attacks had targeted cars travelling on a coastal motorway despite the ceasefire in Lebanon. Israel's military said it was striking Hezbollah targets. The political future of the British Prime Minister Keir Starmer is again in doubt, with a challenge to his leadership of the governing Labour Party expected imminently. The Prime Minister's popularity has been in freefall, and Labour's spectacular implosion in local elections last week has prompted dozens of MPs to call on him to stand down. Sir Keir and his supporters insist there's no appetite for a leadership contest. The Northern Ireland Secretary, Hilary Benn, says a leadership race would not be good for the party or the country.
5: I will be arguing in that eventuality that members should vote for Keir Starmer to be able to carry on. I'm not going to speculate on the outcome of elections. In the end, the voters decide that. He is the right man for the

0: job, and the public will not forgive us. And there's a cost to this. Look at what's happening to borrowing costs because of the uncertainty. This is not good for the economy. It's not good for the constituents we represent, is it?
1: Waymo says it's recalling nearly 4,000 robo-taxis in the US after it identified a software risk that allowed the self-driving vehicles to enter flooded roads at higher speeds. The recall follows an incident in April where an empty vehicle entered a flooded lane in San Antonio, Texas, and was swept into a creek. A court in Germany has told the company that makes Milka chocolate bars that it misled customers by shrinking the size of the product. Consumer group argued that the weight of the Alpine milk bar had been cut while the packaging wasn't noticeably changed. The US company Mondelez pointed to rising costs and said it had told customers on its website. BBC News.
2: You're listening to Outside Source on the BBC World Service, live from our newsroom here in central London. In a few minutes' time, we'll speak to our Middle East analyst, Seb Usher, about life in Gaza. We'll hear a little bit more about the precarious, continuously precarious position in which the UK Prime Minister, Sir Keir Starmer, finds himself. But we begin this part of the programme by looking to the Philippines. The police have locked down the upper house of Congress, the Senate, after multiple shots were fired during an apparent operation to arrest former police chief Ronald Bato de la Rosa. He'd sought sanctuary in the Senate on Monday as the International Criminal Court in The Hague announced an arrest warrant against him for crimes against humanity allegedly committed during the drug war under then-President Duterte. The authorities say no one is reported to have been hurt. With us on the line from Manila is the Reuters Bureau Chief Karen Lemmer. Karen, where is Ronald de la Rosa?
3: Well, as far as we know, he's still currently inside the Senate at the moment. And as you have correctly reported, it's still on lockdown. We have a team on the ground. It's heavily fortified. Security has been reinforced. But there's still a lot of questions about what exactly transpired this evening after the gunshots were heard, what we know, and it's also unclear what the cause of that commotion. Previous to that, we heard Senator De La Rosa announcing on Facebook that he received information that NBI agents are on their way to arrest him over the ICC warrant.
2: And as you and I speak, I can see live pictures filmed outside the Senate of the Philippines with, I'd say, a dozen or so reporters, probably some of your own teams. I can see in the pictures in front of me as they zoom in on one of the entrances to the Senate. I mean, how unusual is this kind of event in the Philippines?
3: Exactly. This is quite unprecedented as far as the upper chamber is concerned. There's a lot of events that has happened in the past, even before, you know, related to some impeachment or some controversial investigation. But this is something that's probably close to violent, so to speak. So this caught everybody by surprise that the president himself had to come out on broadcast via YouTube announcing, calling for everybody to stay calm and assuring everybody that the government never had a hand in what happened this evening, and just calling and assuring everybody that, you know, the government will get to the bottom of this, because there's, as I mentioned a while ago, a lot of questions surrounding on what happened.
2: Yes. How long would this be able to last for?
3: I guess it's a big question. Yes. That we're also trying to find out. Hopefully by tomorrow morning, as investigators come, as we know, with the government's and the president's assurance that they'll be looking into the matter, hopefully we'll get more answers tomorrow. But there's really no, we have no idea how long this will last, because there's still an uncertainty how the government plans to enforce that warrant of arrest. And as you have said, and you've probably heard in the news, that, you know, Senator De La Rosa was making clear that this warrant is invalid, and he has petitioned the Supreme Court to block his arrest. So we don't know how it will play out. So it's really something to watch out for in the next couple of hours or even days.
2: What are the rest of the senators doing? Are they also locked down?
3: I believe that some of the senators have already left, if I'm not mistaken, but for sure some of them are still inside. We've seen some of them posting videos on Facebook, just you know, informing everybody

0: what has happened, making sure that the world knows, or at least those outside the Senate are aware of what has been going on. But at least there has been an assurance from the Senate president himself that everybody is safe.
1: And are the police going room to room?
0: That we don't know, because we have no more visuals on what's happening inside. But the last time that we were there, definitely there's so much security inside. There was the military officers who were asked by the sergeant of arms to help with the securing the Senate. There were the security by the Senate security also present there, wearing their flak jackets, carrying rifles. But we saw that there were police being deployed, even SWAT team being deployed just a few minutes ago, probably to help secure the building.
1: And Ronald Bato de la Rosa, how much public support does he have, the senator, the former police chief at the center of this?
0: I think he remains quite popular due to the fact that he is an ally of the former president, Rodrigo Duterte, who enjoys still strong support in the Philippines. Same with the vice president, who is the daughter of the former president. So, you know, the group, he's part of the Duterte camp. So he's, by virtue of that, he still enjoys support

0: race or the other, and being comfortable among people of either race would start to build a society where these racial divisions didn't exist.
1: You said he tried to persuade you of this from when you were, you know, 8 years old.
0: Yes.
1: Were you happy to be persuaded, or did you feel a resistance as a girl to this?
0: Well, I really admired my father. I mean, he was brilliant. He knew so much. We had this almost like a parlor trick with my father that we would spin a globe and he could point to it at, you know, at wherever his finger landed, anywhere in the world, and he could tell us about the ethnic groups in that region and the politics going on there and what the cultures were like. He just had this expansive knowledge about human culture all over the world. I loved him, and at first I accepted what he said. I listened to him. He was just a very gregarious person who put you at ease, and he loved to talk.
1: I mean, he talked about the children of interracial couples being at ease wherever they were and so on. I mean, did you feel as a little girl like this embodiment of racial harmony?
0: Yes, when I was very little, I did. I can almost feel it now. The sense of pride I had, the image that our family sent to out to the world of racial harmony, of common humanity. So I can remember the feeling I had when I would skip down the street holding my father's hand in one hand and my mother's in the other, and wanting people to see us and wanting people to understand that we were a happy family and that black and white people could live together and have perfectly well-adjusted children, and that we were the embodiment of this possibility of interracial engagement.
1: What about the world you encountered, though? I mean, did it treat you in that way as this sort of, if you like, almost perfect symbol of the future?
0: So I grew up in a neighborhood called Kenwood, which was a very integrated neighborhood, and I went to a very integrated school. But when we left the neighborhood, we encountered opposition. So one thing I remember very clearly is when we went on road trips, we would always stop at a motel where my father would park the car and tell my mother and my sisters to stay in the car. We weren't to get out. We weren't to show ourselves. And he would go into the front desk, get the key, and then we would drive to the motel room, and then we could get out. I've talked with my sisters about this, and we all thought this was because my father was afraid that if the person at the front desk saw that there were black people who were going to be in this motel room, they would say, well, there are no vacancies.
1: It sounds like when you were at home in Kenwood, you were pretty shielded from that. But your dad growing up wouldn't have been, because he was born in 1915.
0: Yes.
1: Into a very segregated part of Chicago, I believe. I mean, would he have even known any black people growing up?
0: I wondered that myself. He grew up in Logan Square on the north side of Chicago. Everybody in this neighborhood was a European immigrant. They were all white. When he was a child, he would not have met black people. I've seen his high school yearbooks, and all the students are white. And so it's one of the mysteries that I unraveled as I was going through the papers, was how my father became someone who was so interested in black people and in relationships between black and white people.
1: Dorothy hoped she might find the answers she needed in her father's papers, his essays, and his diaries. And in 2023, she rented a house in the neighborhood where she grew up, 500 miles away, 800 kilometers, and carted all the boxes there to immerse herself in their world. And she found her first clue about how her father became

0: interested in racial equality.
1: After graduating from high school, he went on a worldwide journey with his grandmother, and they traveled throughout Southeast Asia on the way to India, and then spent 6 months in a tiny Indian village. And that experience, I'm sure, had a huge impact on my father. Now, my father already seemed very free-spirited and open-minded because he wrote a diary, and in it, he describes with curiosity and excitement what he's learning about people in Malaysia and Singapore and China. He becomes friends with the little boys in the Indian village. He wants to learn their language, and he teaches them English as he's learning their local language. I believe that spending 6 months living in a village where he writes that the only white people he ever even saw were two visitors and then his aunt and uncle. So he was very immersed in this Indian culture, and it shaped his interest in anthropology and I think also in his beliefs about common humanity.
0: He would have noticed how the caste system in India determines who people can marry. And as a university student, he began asking whether a racial caste system was operating in America and influencing people's choice of partner. It was then that he started interviewing hundreds of interracial couples in Chicago as early as 1937, and starting with the Alberts. We've had a few extracts from his interviews voiced by actors. A word of warning, they include some outdated racial language that may cause offense.
1: The Alberts interview was the first one, and I carried it. I can remember, you know, on top of the stack of these old yellow sheets of type paper to the study. It was almost as if I was carrying some sacred testament. You know? I mean, these were so special to me.
0: Let's just hear a tiny little bit of the kinds of interviews he was conducting and the kinds of things people were saying to him. So this is a very short extract from that first interview with Mr. and Mrs. Alberts. And this is a quote from Mr. Albert. He says, I can take my wife around anywhere here where the people...
2: But let me take her to a white neighborhood. The people stare at us and they wonder what's wrong with my wife. I don't think a man should marry out of his race unless he has a lot of intestinal fortitude. Everybody wouldn't be able to do it because of the disapproval of others.
0: That is strong stuff, isn't it? Saying, don't do this because it's going to be difficult.
1: Yes. Well, everyone my father interviewed in the 1930s talked about the severe hardships they encountered. They talked about marriage license clerks who refused to issue a marriage license to them. They talked about police officers breaking into their homes and disrupting gatherings there.
2: Now, I don't care what other people think. If I took a notion to a baboon in a zoo, I would buy it and take it out and marry it. What right do people have to make you do what pleases them?
1: The main hardship was that by that time in Chicago, there had been created what was called the Black Belt, a narrow corridor of segregated black neighborhoods where black people were forced to live. So when these black husbands and wives married white partners, the white partners were forced to live in the Black Belt with their black spouses, which was something, as you can imagine, considered an extreme hardship by these white husbands and wives to be forced to live in black neighborhoods. They had to leave their families, their friends, their homes even.
2: They don't like it that I married a white woman here in Chicago. I wish you could get others to understand that colored people are as human as they are and knock the ego out of some people.
1: What Mr. Alberts was describing, yes, it's extreme, but that scratches the surface of the kinds of impediments and constraints that these couples

0: face. Even in going to hospitals, the white wives reported that their husbands couldn't visit them in the hospital because they were afraid that they'd get horrible treatment if the hospital staff knew they were married to a black man.
1: But let me tell you, any poor white girl, if she has any character at all, would do better if she marries a colored man. He'll treat her much better than a white man would. He knows that he is getting something that he has always been forbidden to him, and he'll treat her good. It's like whiskey during the Prohibition. People wanted it, but it was forbidden to them.
2: In the research, there are some extraordinary examples of racism within interracial marriages.
0: Yes.
2: There's a very shocking example, the Everetts.
0: Oh, my goodness. Yes, I think this was the most infuriating interview of all. This was a couple composed of a white physician and a highly educated black wife. The first thing that I thought was deeply disturbing was when Mrs. Everett boasted about her father, and she described her father as owning plantations in Mississippi, Louisiana, and Tennessee, and enslaving hundreds of people there. And her uncle also was an enslaver who had enslaved her mother. So I'm at first shocked by, why are you boasting and speaking so highly of enslavers? And her husband, Dr. Everett, adds to that something horrific I'd never even considered, that she had aristocratic blood, as do many of the light-skinned black people in the South, because they're the result of sexual assaults by plantation owners who are aristocratic of the enslaved women they considered their property. They're boasting like this is something to be proud of. It just shocked me. And as my father presses, she admits her father assaulted her mother. That's how she was born. But she says, I'm glad, because otherwise I wouldn't be here.
2: Obviously, your father is interviewing these people in a professional capacity, but yeah. Do you get a sense? I mean, do you hear his voice? Do you hear how he is responding to what he's hearing in those transcripts?
0: Yeah, he doesn't argue with them. One thing to his credit he does do is he continues to probe to get at the bottom of these stories. At the very end of the interview, he asks Mrs. Everett, would you have married a black man? And she immediately says, no, I wouldn't. And then she pauses and says, well, maybe if he was light-skinned, because of this desire to have lighter children. They wanted their children to be able to have the privileges of white people, and they didn't do anything to challenge the discrimination that black children were facing. And that, I think, is also very, very despicable.
2: You're reading this decades later as a black woman.
0: Yes.
2: How was that?
0: It was infuriating. The fact that these couples that had crossed Chicago's color line, that might be seen as courageous, as fighting racism, actually were espousing a lot of anti-blackness. And so it was very infuriating, but also confirmed the disagreement I had with my father, that just because you're in an interracial relationship doesn't mean you're necessarily opposing racism.
2: You mentioned that this supported your opposition to your father's view, that actually interracial marriage was not going to solve the problem of racism. We had this picture of you as a very young girl debating this with your father, but we left you at an age where you know, broadly took his opinion as yours. So when did that start changing? When did you start saying,

0: to him, actually, I don't think love is going to fix this on its own.
1: I think I started to challenge his view that love could not only transcend racism, but solve the problem of racism. When a book called Black Power was published when I was 11 years old, I read that book, and that had a big influence on me. That was the book that coined the term institutional racism, and I already had been thinking about how embedded, entrenched racism and racist structures were in the United States. And this book confirmed for me that these kinds of deeply rooted ideas and structures could not be overcome only by love, that you would need a movement to overcome them.
0: After the break, Dorothy gets deeper into the archives and uncovers another love story, the one between her parents. Stay with us. This is Outlook.
2: This is the BBC World Service, where Stephen Coates is following the move of 28 million museum specimens to a new home.
3: In the hidden store of London's Natural History Museum, there's a 10-meter anaconda. And soon, it has to get out. Away from the famous public galleries, the hidden store is home to tens of millions of animals, plants, and fossils. Some microscopic, some bigger than buses.
4: The collections behind the scenes, in inverted commas, are here for research.
5: This tortoise could have been born in the early 1700s. That depth of time, there's a heaviness to it.
3: I'll be revealing what it takes to plan such an epic undertaking, including why and how you freeze a zebra.
2: An animal exodus, today at 1:30 and 8:30 GMT.
0: In part two of Outlook, Dorothy Roberts had a black mother and a white father who wanted to prove that love can conquer racism. But teenage Dorothy didn't want to be seen with him.
1: I didn't want people to know that I had a white father. I didn't talk about it. I didn't want my boyfriend to know. I never told him until he actually came to my home and met my father.
0: Dorothy and the Colour of Love, after the BBC World Service News.
6: BBC News, I'm John Shea. Donald Trump has been greeted by hundreds of schoolchildren as he arrived in Beijing for a high-stakes meeting. Mr. Trump will hold talks with China's President Xi Jinping on Thursday as business leaders accompanying him try to secure lucrative trade deals. The official overseeing the planned reconstruction of Gaza says the ceasefire agreed with Israel 7 months ago is being violated every day. Nikolai Mladenov said it would be the work of a generation to clear the rubble and provide shelter for all Gaza's residents. Gunshots inside the Philippine Senate have sent legislators and journalists fleeing for cover amid a continuing standoff over a fugitive senator. Soldiers had earlier entered the building where Ronald De La Rosa has been seeking refuge. President Volodymyr Zelensky says Russia has fired at least 800 drones at Ukraine, killing six people. The national executive of South Africa's governing ANC is meeting to discuss the future of the country's president. There were calls for Cyril Ramaphosa to step down after a court on Monday ordered Parliament to set up an impeachment inquiry against him. This follows the so-called Farmgate scandal, which saw thieves steal bundles of cash hidden in a sofa at the president's country residence. The French authorities have confined more than 1,700 people to a cruise ship docked in Bordeaux because of a suspected outbreak of norovirus. Around 50 passengers are showing symptoms of the virus, which causes nausea and vomiting. WhatsApp has introduced a new security measure encrypting conversations that users have with its artificial intelligence facility. The company said people ask AI about subjects such as finance, health and relationships, and they'd want these discussions to be kept secret. And expedition organisers in Nepal have managed to clear a path to the summit of Mount Everest. BBC News.
0: Welcome back to Outlook. I'm Jo Fidgen. A lot of parents are very ambitious for their kids, but maybe anthropologist Robert Roberts was a little more than most. He

0: had a very specific reason to want his daughters to succeed. Robert was a white Chicagoan of European heritage. His wife was black and originally from Jamaica. And his professional life was devoted to proving that interracial marriage could end racism in the United States and that the children of those relationships would be high achievers. And Dorothy Roberts certainly is. She followed her father into academia and is a prominent legal scholar and the author of books about the ways in which racism infects even medicine and science and child protection services and so on. Many years after her parents died, Dorothy decided to read the transcripts of the hundreds of interviews her father had conducted with interracial couples, research for a book he never got round to writing.
1: I would spend the whole day just entranced by these interviews. I would go days without talking to another human being and work late into the night. It was hard to put them down. I usually eat dinner over reading another transcript.
0: As she read, Dorothy found herself getting to know the couples involved, but also more about her father's identity and her own, and it wasn't always easy. One of the women her father spoke to in the 1930s was a white European whom he called Mrs. Tyler. She'd immigrated to the United States and married a black American with no real understanding of the society she'd moved into.
1: Mrs. Tyler's words are very representative of most of the European immigrant wives. They had no idea that there was this kind of severe racism against black people in Chicago.
0: We've had an actor voice Mrs. Tyler's words.
2: Okay, we're recording. Okay, cool. Okay, I'll have a go.
0: Which do include an outdated racial term that may cause offense.
2: When I came to America, I thought it was free for everybody. That's what they said about America in the old country. I didn't even know they had a section of the city where colored people live.
1: Most European immigrants to the United States, they thought that if you marry an American citizen, that is going to help you assimilate into U.S. culture and society. They didn't know that it had to be a white American citizen. They thought any American citizen would do. And so they are completely shocked when they find out that because the citizen they married was black, it lowered their status. She talks about with my father all the time she was fired from jobs when it's discovered that she lives in the black belt with a black man.
2: A white woman with a colored husband can't hold a job anywhere. They let me go immediately. They didn't give me 10 minutes notice.
1: You know, Mrs. Tyler says, I love my husband, but that's not enough to overcome these hardships that I'm facing. Now, there was a moment where she describes how she had separated from her husband. She went back to a white neighborhood to live with her sister. And on her birthday, she brings her son to stay with her overnight. Well, she goes to work and her sister calls immediately and says, you've got to get back here. There's a mob outside the apartment building because they discovered your little black child here. And she races home, and the landlord has evicted her and her sister, and there are these angry men threatening violence.
2: I feel like an innocent criminal, like some person arrested for something he has never done and doesn't want anybody to find out. I don't think I ever would have married as I did if I knew all this. I wouldn't have the nerve.
1: It's terrible that these women have turned against interracial marriage, but they're being honest. That they're saying, I didn't sign up for this kind of hardship, and it's not fair. Now, they're being very self-interested. They're not interested in challenging racism in America. That's not why they came to America.

0: Your father's research was interrupted by his war service in the Second World War. So when he resumes his interviews in the 50s, this is the period in which he meets your mother.
1: Yeah, so my father comes back from Europe and discovers that the couples he's interviewing are still living in black neighborhoods. And the opposition to interracial marriage is still very common. But my father still is holding on to this hope that interracial marriage will undo all of that. And he also, over the course of the early 1950s, his bachelor life, is becoming very interested in black women. He writes about dating black women, bringing them to parties. There was one party where he brought two black women, which was a party just for interracial couples, thrown by a couple he met, by the way, at a nudist colony. So it's very...
0: Your dad enjoyed the 50s, didn't he?
1: Yes. So he becomes an assistant professor at Roosevelt, and he, I imagine, sees my mother, who has now become a student at Roosevelt after leaving Jamaica, going to Liberia, getting a scholarship to Roosevelt. I'm not sure exactly how they met, but very soon they have a romantic and academic relationship. I'm not sure which comes first, because I simultaneously discover these interviews where my father describes my mother as his research assistant, and I see that she is now conducting all the interviews of the wives while he conducts the interviews of the husband. So she's more than a research assistant. I would say she's a co-collaborator. She had been working on a PhD in anthropology at Northwestern University when I was born, and she gave it up to raise my sisters and me. When I was growing up, my mother was very frustrated that my father never wrote the book that he'd been working on. She would harass him all the time. She had a slight British accent, and she'd say, "Bob, finish the book, finish the book, you know, get back up there in the study." You know, she was, I thought, mean to him. But now I understand that she had sacrificed her own academic career. She could have been an Ivy League professor. I have no doubt she would have been. But she gave that all up for him.
0: Obviously, you didn't get a chance to talk to her about that because you didn't know about that part,
1: yes,
0: of her life. But did you get a chance to talk to her about her experience of being a black woman married to a white man?
1: Yes. In fact, I asked her why she married a white man, because my mother was very attracted to black men in terms of the movie stars and the singers that she liked. So her favorite was Harry Belafonte. So I asked her once, why did you marry a white man? And she said that when she was in college, that the black men preferred lighter skinned black women. My mother was dark skinned, and my father thought she was gorgeous and was very interested in her and admired her, revered her. He did actually revere my mother and put her on a pedestal. And so she said that's why she married him. I think also my mother was very ambitious and wanted to marry a professor.
0: How did your parents' outlook affect the way you dated?
1: When I went to college, my views of my identity and my relationship to my family had changed radically, because by that point, I was identifying solely as a black woman, and I had become very close to a group of students in college who were black, and we saw on this predominantly white campus that we should become very closely knitted. And so I think that

0: influence me to only think of having a black boyfriend. So my desire to hide the fact that my father was white while I was on campus to emphasize my black identity may have made me even more directed toward black men. That's a possibility.
1: You wanted to hide your dad?
0: Yes, I did. I know. It's sad. I feel bad about it now. I regret this, but when I was in college, I didn't want anyone to know that my father was white. I didn't want my boyfriend to know. I hid from him until spring break when I brought him home, and he was surprised when my father came to the door. By that point, you know, we were close enough that it was all right for him to find out, but I never told him until he actually came to my home and met my father.
1: Did your father know that outside the home you didn't want to admit who he was?
0: He found out because I found among his files of interviews with the children of interracial marriages, and he began at some point interviewing children of mixed marriages, I found a file on me, file number 224, and in it was an essay that I believe he asked me to write, and I think it was the summer after that first year at college. And it was an essay about my identity. And in it, I wrote about how I hid him at college. And I wrote that I thought it was foolish for black people to marry white people. Reading it that summer, I was just so hurt for him. I couldn't believe I'd been so mean, disrespectful, uncaring toward him to write that. But I was being honest. My father never responded in a harsh way toward me. I think he knew that I loved him. It seemed that he understood why I would hide the fact that he was white, given my emerging identity as a black woman. And to me, it emphasized on reflection how close we were and how much it really enhanced our relationship for him to entangle so much his work with his relationship with me.
1: Well, I mean, indeed, to the point where you were his research subject as well as his beloved daughter.
0: Yes. So first when I found the file, I did pause for a minute and think, oh my goodness, was I also a subject of his research? But I only had to think about it for a short while before the closeness we had, the love that he had for me, overwhelmed any thought that I was just an experiment. I just want to make it clear, absolutely clear, that he really loved us for who we are, not because we proved a theory, but he wanted us to prove the theory. It's both.
1: Let's face it, your parents were never going to get divorced, were they? Because that would have ruined his theories.
0: Absolutely. I thought about, in hindsight, oh yeah, maybe that's why they stuck together for almost 50 years, you know, because it would have been a tragedy to his mission if they divorced.
1: Well, you've paid him a great tribute by finishing the book He Didn't, which has become your memoir, and the story of your family as well. I wonder, in the course of reading all his notes and writing this book, how the way you feel about yourself has changed.
0: You know, I just turned 70 years old, and it seems as if it took that long for me to completely reconcile with this conundrum of what it means to identify as black with a white father. I don't think of myself as biracial. And part of that is because, to me, race is an invented category. I mean, it's not just to me. I think realistically, that's what it is. I think of myself as black.

0: I no longer think that I have to hide the fact that my father is white. And that took a while. For most of my career, I still didn't want people to know that I had a white father. I didn't talk about it, but especially after reading the interviews, reading my father's and mother's notes about what they wanted for our family and for the world, really, with the kind of common humanity they taught my sisters and me about, I realized that my father was such an important aspect of the Black woman I am today. I may not even have chosen a career writing about racism. Maybe I wouldn't have been so adamant in my activism and scholarship defending the dignity of Black women if I didn't have a father who was so respectful of my voice and so dedicated to our common humanity. So I now realize that it's wrong for me to hide my father. It's dishonest about the close bond that we had, but also because I owe him credit for being the woman I am. I am at this point so late in life where I can truly understand for myself what it means to be a Black woman with a white father and not have to deny any aspect of that.
1: Professor Dorothy Roberts, her latest book is called The Mixed Marriage Project. Do send us your thoughts and stories. Our email address is outlook@bbc.com. And join us again tomorrow for another fascinating personal story. Until then, from me, Joe Fidgen, producer Saskia Collette, and the rest of the Outlook team, thanks for listening.
2: BBC World Service, and now Witness History with me, Julia Carneiro. I'm taking you back to January 8, 1996, when Mercedes Guimarães dos Anjos began renovations on her house in Rio de Janeiro and uncovered a dark chapter of Brazilian history. Just a warning, this program contains distressing details. It all started with a middle-class dream.
3: I got married, had three daughters, and each of them had a pet. So we really wanted a big house with space for them to play and run around.
2: Mercedes had lived in Rio's harbor area since she was a girl. She and her husband, Petrúcio, bought an old house there built in 1866. After 6 years living there, they saved enough money to renovate it.
3: On the first day of renovations, they were digging holes for pillars to build a second floor, and they found these bones. So José, the bricklayer, he sat next to me at lunch and said, "Look, in the holes we were digging, we found a lot of bones. The old owners must have buried dogs in the backyard." I said, "Well, that's odd. Can you show me?" I started to go through the rubble and I found an adult's dental arch. I told him, "So José, this isn't a dog's, it's a person's. Look, it's just like ours." And he made the sign of the cross. Then I found another dental arch, tiny, and said, "So José, this is a child's." He started to cry. Everyone stood there, staring. We were like, "My God, what is this?" We started to think, "Oh, the old owners of the house killed people and buried them. Oh no, it was a serial killer." A million things crossed our minds.
2: That evening, Mercedes called a neighbor familiar with the history of the harbor area. She didn't know that two centuries back, a wharf just down the road from her house was the entry point for around a million enslaved people from Africa, sold in slave markets in the vicinity. The neighbor showed her a map with a path to a graveyard.
3: We had no idea of the story. He told me, "You leave

0: If over a cemetery, you've just discovered the cemetery of the enslaved people. And I said, oh my God, what do I do?
1: Eu falei, meu Deus, o que eu faço?
2: Merced had uncovered the new black cemetery, where historians estimate tens of thousands of people were buried. Brazil received more enslaved people from Africa than any other place in the Americas, around 4.8 million people. And according to recent studies, Rio was once Brazil's largest slavery port.
1: E hoje eu digo que eu encontrei holocausto.
0: Today I say that there I found the Holocaust, the Black Holocaust. It's a part of history that we didn't read about at school. We would learn that Brazil was inhabited by indigenous people and that there were slaves in the past. That doesn't sting, does it? We knew nothing about the reality of how bad it was.
2: The term pretos novos, or new blacks, referred to enslaved people recently trafficked to Brazil who couldn't speak Portuguese yet. The makeshift burial ditch beneath Mercedes' home was used from the late 1700s until around 1830.
1: Fica em quatro casas, um lugar que tem mais ou menos 40 mil pessoas.
0: It lies beneath four houses today. It's a place with around 40,000 people, among which there were bodies of babies, girls, boys, teenagers, women, including pregnant women. They came from Mozambique, Congo, Angola, some from Ivory Coast, and when they disembarked, they were almost dead.
2: Conditions on board slave ships were so appalling, historians estimate that hundreds of thousands died even before landing in Rio. Many died soon after, weakened by malnutrition and diseases like smallpox and dysentery.
1: Foi muito, muito difícil. Foi muito difícil.
2: Merced had a hard time sleeping that night. The next morning, she called the city hall. When officials saw the archaeological remains, they suspended any further construction work, and so the family had to move out temporarily.
1: Uma saga, né? Porque é patrimônio.
0: We faced quite an ordeal, because it was a heritage site, but with people living on top. We were banned from continuing the building works, but nothing was done to investigate the site. And so we feared that authorities would seize our home.
2: After 3 years like this, the family decided to move back in and resume renovations covertly. But Merced was restless with all that history underground. She started inviting visitors in to share her discovery, and the word spread. On May 13th, 2005, Abolition Day, the family, together with friends and activists, founded the New Blacks Research and Memory Institute. As of last year, the site has received around 300,000 visitors. Today, Merced is 69 years old and has long retired from the family business she used to run.
1: Aqui é o memorial, uma régua de tempo, né?
2: Merced shows me the exhibition hall with panels about the history of slavery and two windows on the floor so you can see down into the archaeological site. Underground, the earth is intermeshed with countless pieces of human bones. The family lives next door in the same old house. Tonight, the opening of an art show starts with a Roda de Samba, live samba music. The Institute is a vibrant center for research, education, and Afro-Brazilian culture.
3: Esse ano faz 30 anos do achado.
2: Surrounded by visitors, Merced looks back over the 30 years since her finding.
0: This moment brings back memories from my encounter with people who came from Africa. And they somehow asked me not to allow them to be forgotten.
2: Maria Augusta, or Dona Gu, plays the atabaque, the tall wooden hand drum of Afro-Brazilian religions. The exhibition hall is filled with paintings of black women who uphold Afro-Brazilian traditions by artist Dalmone Lijijussi.
4: BBC News, I'm John Shea. The High Representative for Gaza on the so-called Board of Peace, Nikolai Mladenov, has said that the ceasefire between Israel and Hamas had not been what the Palestinians were promised. Gaza medics say that at least 830 Palestinians have been killed since the truce took effect. Israel says four.

0: Four of its soldiers have been killed. Mr. Mladenov, who's overseeing the planned reconstruction of the strip, was speaking at a news conference in Jerusalem.
1: 7 months since the ceasefire, the door to the future of Gaza is still closed. It is not what the Palestinians were promised, and it is not what they deserve, and it is not giving Israel the security to move forward as the Israeli people also want.
0: The spokesman for the Iranian military has restated Tehran's plan to maintain control of the Strait of Hormuz. He said this would generate significant revenue and strengthen Iran's international influence. The blockade of the waterway is one of the stumbling blocks in efforts to reach a deal on ending the war with the US and Israel. The lack of a breakthrough is putting pressure on the ceasefire. President Trump has been greeted by hundreds of schoolchildren and the Chinese vice president on his arrival in Beijing for a high-stakes summit. The main business doesn't get underway until Thursday, when Mr. Trump will meet President Xi Jinping. Chinese state media have described preparatory talks as candid and constructive. Laura Bicker is in Beijing.
2: The war in Iran is now overshadowing these talks. And when it comes to the United States, they may be hoping that China can perhaps nudge its friend and ally Tehran towards the negotiating table. Now remember, China is Iran's biggest buyer of oil, biggest trade partner, and a longtime friend and ally. So it may well be, using that economic and political leverage, the US will hope that China can give them a hand here.
0: The messaging service WhatsApp has introduced a new security measure which will encrypt the conversations that users have with its artificial intelligence facility. The firm said people would want sensitive discussions kept secret, but critics say secrecy will mean companies can't be held accountable if their AI gives harmful advice. Here's Zoe Kleinman.
3: WhatsApp says incognito mode will be optional and the chatbot will only deal with questions and answers by text. There have been previous reports of other chatbots encouraging suicide and explaining how to make bombs, but WhatsApp says Meta AI will err on the side of caution by refusing to answer anything that could be interpreted as harmful or illegal. The conversations will not be stored anywhere, including on the user's device.
0: The French authorities have confined more than 1,700 people to a cruise ship docked in Bordeaux because of a suspected outbreak of norovirus. Around 50 people on board are showing symptoms. World News from the BBC. President Zelensky says Russia has fired a barrage of at least 800 drones at Ukraine, killing six people. Posting on social media, Mr. Zelensky said it wasn't a coincidence that what he called one of the longest massive attacks had taken place on the day of President Trump's visit to China. In Russia, the authorities are reported to have imposed restrictions on publishing photos and videos showing the aftermath of drone strikes. Four soldiers have been killed by landmines in Colombia during an attack on a guerrilla stronghold. Three others were wounded in the operation, which took place in the country's southeastern Guaviare department. A spokesman for the armed forces blamed a dissident faction of the FARC movement, which has refused to accept the peace deal drawn up in 2016. Last year saw almost 200 people killed by landmines in Colombia, 75 of them civilians. Prosecutors in Germany say they've charged a paediatrician with 130 cases of child sex abuse, including rape. They allege that the suspect committed the crimes over a period of 12 years, with many incidents taking place at work. It's unclear how many children were targeted. The unidentified suspect worked in clinics and a hospital in Brandenburg State. Waymo says it's recalling nearly 4,000 robo-taxis in the US after identifying a software risk that allowed the self-driving vehicles to enter flooded roads at higher speeds. A spokesperson said the company is working on additional safeguards. Here's our technology reporter, Laura Kress.
4: Last month, a robo-taxi owned by Waymo drove into a flooded road in Texas and was swept into a creek. Nobody was on board at the time. The incident has prompted the US company to recall nearly 3,800 of its vehicles. A spokesperson said safety was its priority and it was working to roll out further software safeguards. Waymo says it provides roughly 500,000 trips per week across several US cities.
0: BBC News.
5: Hello, you're listening to the newsroom from the BBC World Service with me, Ankur Desai. Welcome to the programme. On his previous visit to the country in 2017, Donald Trump was wooed hard, complete with dinner inside the Forbidden City, which was an honour no US president before him had received. And similarly, this time round, Donald Trump has been greeted with pomp

0: and pageantry on his arrival in Beijing. It's expected that he and President Xi Jinping will discuss their tense trade relationship, arms sales to Taiwan, and the war in Iran. Mr. Trump will also tour a 15th century temple and have tea in the garden of the Communist Party headquarters. Our correspondent in Beijing, Laura Bicker, reports.
1: China was ready with a carefully choreographed show for the US president. Dozens of flag wavers shouted welcome, welcome to Donald Trump and his entourage of US chief executives, including the Tesla boss Elon Musk and Nvidia chief executive Jensen Huang. Mr. Trump wants China to open its doors to American firms. The US has been putting pressure on Beijing to use whatever leverage it has over its longtime ally Tehran to push it towards the negotiating table. President Xi will likely push Mr. Trump to end arms sales to Taiwan, the self-governing island that Beijing claims as its own and has not ruled out taking by force.
0: For more on President Trump's visit to China, I spoke to my colleague Celia Hatton, a former Beijing correspondent, and asked what can the two sides agree on?
2: It's interesting how the conversation has changed over the years. Not so long ago, you know, even during the Biden years, we would see China and the United States talking about North Korea, you know, how to manage North Korea's bid for nuclear weapons. Well, that's gone by the wayside because North Korea has got those weapons. And so neither side really wants to talk about that issue. Also, climate change used to be the big issue that U.S. and China could work together on. And with the Trump administration in power, they don't want to engage on that subject. And China actually is quite happy because it's been able to really push its domination in renewables and renewable energy. And so that topic is off the table as well. The two issues I think they can agree on are trade, the need to boost trade. So they're actually expected to announce some kind of board of trade, some kind of trade mechanism to deal with non-sensitive items. And so that will bring tariffs down and hopefully boost the entire global economy. And then also artificial intelligence. Even though they're competing over artificial intelligence, it's expected they're going to be willing to start some kind of dialogue on the safe use of artificial intelligence.
0: Okay, so a more collaborative approach then. With Beijing, does it feel like it's a more confident Beijing, a more confident China now on the stage, so they're willing to be a lot stronger and go toe-to-toe with the US if they need to be?
2: It's interesting. If you look at the Chinese rhetoric going into this meeting, the way the state media talks, the way the top Chinese officials talk, they talk as if they're really coming into this from a point of strength. Because I think that Beijing really believes that the United States is in decline. So in past years, the United States was seen as being the richer country, the more powerful country militarily. I just don't think it's seen that way anymore. And China's rhetoric is constantly emphasizing that the two are equals. However, behind the curtain, China's economy is really struggling in many ways. Its consumption domestically is down. Chinese people just aren't spending enough. They don't feel confident in the future to be able to spend enough. China is really struggling with the war in Iran. It's actually managed okay so far throughout the past few months. However, as global consumption goes down, China's exports will go down, and that will affect the entire Chinese economy. They still depend on exports. So China's not feeling so great behind the scenes, even though they talk a good talk.
0: Celia Hatton. Now, the international official overseeing the planned reconstruction of Gaza says it will take a generation to reconstruct Gaza and clear it from war rubble. Speaking in Jerusalem, Nikolai Mladenov of the so-called Board of Peace said 7 months into the ceasefire, the door to the future of the Palestinian enclave remains closed. And as regards the ceasefire itself, Mr. Mladenov had this to say.
3: We have a ceasefire. It is holding. It is not perfect. It is far from perfect. There are violations every day, and some of them are very serious. And let's be honest about these violations and what they mean in practice. They mean that civilians still are being killed, that families live in fear, that delays and restrictions continue to affect humanitarian access and daily life.
0: With more on this, I'm joined live in the newsroom with our Middle East analyst, Sebastian Usher. So remind us, please, about the Board of Peace and what exactly else has Nikolai Mladenov been saying today?
4: Well, the Board of Peace was set up by President Trump. I think you can kind of get a feel of it from the name, you know, very grandiose, the sense that it is going to bring peace where they're

0: was war. It hasn't done that. I mean, the ceasefire has been in place now for 7 months, so there isn't all-out war. But as we were hearing there, there are breaches, violations almost every day. Israel carries out attacks on what it says are Hamas targets. Civilians are killed. More than 800 Palestinians have been killed in Gaza since the ceasefire began, according to medics there, four Israeli soldiers. So the situation is in abeyance, really. It's neither one thing nor another. Palestinians, as he was describing, I mean, it's a downbeat message that he gave, essentially, that the ceasefire hasn't been what the Palestinians were promised nor what they deserved, and that the security that Israel needs hasn't been provided by it either. Now, the Board of Peace is supposed to be working on that. It's supposed to be working on the new governance of Gaza. It's supposed to be working on the reconstruction once that's in place. Now, there is a governing body in, you know, that's been set up with Palestinian technocrats, but it hasn't done anything so far. It's not operational. There are two Gazas. There's a Gaza which is controlled by Israel, which is almost empty of people, and there's a Gaza which Hamas still controls, which is where the Palestinians are, more than 2 million living in still appalling conditions.
1: And that's what I wanted to sort of expand on as well, what life is like there, what the conditions are like there. You can imagine the devastation to the infrastructure, and also the planned reconstruction could take a generation, as Mr. Vladanov said today.
0: Yes, I mean, he said again what we've heard, that just clearing the rubble could take that long. And that, I mean, on the side that's controlled by Israel, which I said is almost

Talofalava, for those who find English can be a barrier to being part of the wider community, Samoa Fisootai bridges the gap, bringing the Samoan community of Christchurch the latest in news direct from Samoa and updates on essential current affairs from across Aotearoa. For a great selection of Samoan oldies and traditional music, join Alex Fido and Lifa Mulitalo from 1pm every Thursday and Friday, or catch up on the podcasts at plains.org.nz.

0: 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It is now time for your Thursday weather forecast and how we're looking for the rest of this week. Well, your Thursday looks to be a fine day with some passing clouds, but a calm, dry day. Winds will be light, and we expect temperatures to be around 16 degrees as your high, and a low down to around 3 degrees. Looking into your Friday, some cloud, but becoming fine with some southwesterly breeze. They will be mostly light, and we expect temperatures to be around 14 degrees and a low of 4. Looking into your weekend on your Saturday and Sunday, looking pretty good. Dry weather on both of those days with some passing clouds, a little bit of sun in there as well, and winds remain light from the northeast. Temperatures on Saturday and Sunday looks to be around 13 and a lows around 3 and 2 degrees. Little sneak peek into next week, looking into your Monday and Tuesday next week, looking pretty sunny. High pressure dominance over the South Island, so the higher the air pressure, the calmer the conditions are, and very settled. That looks to remain into next week. That's your forecast update for your Thursday and how we're shaping for the rest of this week. I'll catch you Friday morning with the very latest on how we're shaping for the weekend. 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

got pedal to hit and an engine that won't quit. Another carburetor that won't crash. 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

0: am joined with two Wellington comedians. One of them is Wellington's best-kept secret, Joanna Joy. She has rapidly established herself as a formidable presence as a comedian and MC in Antipodean comedy. With her background as a professional dancer and cabaret performer, she brings physical comedy, easy charm, and witty authenticity to every room. With over 12 years industry experience, JJ has performed at large-scale events such as WOMAD, Twisted Frequency Festival, Woodford Folk Festival in Australia, the Melbourne International Comedy Festival, and on lineups alongside Ben Hurley, Joe Damon, Justine Smith, Angela Dravid, and David Koryos. Our second guest is Mo Mun. She is a multi-award-winning stand-up comedian, improviser, and writer based in Wellington, New Zealand. A regular on the professional stand-up circuit in Poneke, Mo has taken shows to the New Zealand International Comedy Festival, New Zealand Fringe Festival, New Zealand Improv Festival, and the Chicago I.O. Festival. She also performs in, produces, and directs improvised experimental and sketch comedy shows, and has experienced emceeing comedy shows and other gigs. And they both have shows in the 2026 New Zealand International Comedy Festival, which is starting soon, and we've managed to get both of them in for an interview together. Welcome, ladies.
1: Hey.
2: Yeah, thank you for having us.
1: Yeah.
0: Thank you for coming in, and that too, for coming in together, because I know that you both know each other, so I thought, why not get you in together rather than for separate interviews?
2: Honestly, this is great. I love being in an interview with someone else. I'm like, yes.
1: And also, it's also nice just to get a chance to talk to Mo outside of a green room.
2: Honestly, yeah. It's fantastic. I'm in the wild. Yeah. I considered wearing my pajamas, but I didn't. So we're really banking wins today.
0: Oh, I love it. I love it. So what drew you both to comedy?
2: Ooh, exciting. Do you want to kick it off?
1: I have been a performer my entire life. I like kind of would break out of my parents' arms and dance at church. And I, my first like gig was, I was 6 years old at the Colgate Games, which is this athletics event for children aged between 7 and 14. And I was along there with my siblings and there was like a talent, no talent contest at the campground we were staying at, and everyone had finished and it was silent, and the parent who was emceeing it said, "Does anyone else want to do anything?" And I really earnestly just raised my hand and said, "I'd like to tell some jokes."
0: Oh, cute.
1: And then I got up and I was talking to my brother about this recently, and it was horrific.
2: It was sick.
1: Yeah, I came in hot with my best tight three of like, "I'm telling on you," up to a kid, and I was like, say why. Yeah. Well, apparently I just like said, "I'm telling on you" lots of times. Anyway, I'm not going to go through it. But what drew me to comedy, I kind of put that to the back of my mind for a really long time. When I finished high school, like all through high school, I was like dance, musical theater kid. I would direct things at school, but was also into really serious stuff. Mm-hmm. My sensibilities would always orient towards being silly and making people laugh. And comedy as such, stand-up comedy as such, is a more recent thing off the back of my comedy cabaret career. So I was working as a professional dancer in Melbourne and a choreographer, and kind of went through a period of getting sick of being judged so much for my looks and also being knocked back from auditions and feeling like I had to tell other people's stories. So I thought, actually, I can probably tell my own stories. And I was mentored to make a one-woman show, and that was in 2014. It's all just kind of progressed on from there. Stand-up comedy has been that kind of started during the pandemic because I was feeling ready to not be a character anymore. All of my stuff until then, I'd been a character. I still do be a character sometimes. And that, I think also the thing that I love about comedy is what a wonderful experience to get to be in a room full of people and laugh together for a certain amount of time. And it's really tourable. And I've done it in parts of the world where I've just been there for the day and been able to do it. Mm. And it is such an incredible way to reach people and to tell stories and to potentially reach people about things that are quite important in ways that maybe they feel actually more ready to hear.

0: like some of my best insights have come from a thing that a comedian said. And so that is really exciting. And I've been in audiences and thought, I want to do that.
1: Yeah.
0: And then I realized it's really hard.
1: Honestly, I find that so relatable. Actually, quite a few parts of that, because I was a drama theatre kid growing up as well. I spent most of my time in high school and in primary school doing drama and doing like dramatic stuff. A lot of musical theatre as well, although I cannot dance, and I have been told that. And to be fair, I've seen tapes, and they're not good. I've seen tapes, videotapes, and VHS.
0: That's how old we are.
1: Honestly, yeah. Like, I found a VHS the other day that had my school performance in it, and I went, how will I ever play this again?
2: Yeah. Do you even have a VHS player?
1: No. I don't even have a DVD player.
0: True.
1: I know.
0: Yeah.
1: But yeah, similar, did that through school, and I kind of realised that, I don't know, I was doing these serious kind of plays and things, but no matter what I did, people laughed, which was a bit frustrating when I was trying to do a powerful, sad scene and people were cracking up. But I was like, okay, maybe I'm funny. I took a break, though, because I went to uni, did science, did that, went and got a job, and then kind of parked all the on-stage stuff for a long time until my friend was like, oh, well, how I saw an improv show. I thought, well, we could do that, so let's give it a go. And a lot of people get into stand-up, especially from seeing a show and being like, you know what, I reckon I could do that. And I had a similar thing with stand-up too. I went to a stand-up show and I was like, I don't know, I reckon I could do it, and then found out it was pretty difficult. It was pretty difficult. But yeah, for me, stand-up also a more recent thing. I started with improv comedy about 9 years ago, maybe. Love making stuff up on the spot. Moved from that to kind of sketch and experimental and kind of like really weird, see what works comedy on stage. And then from that went, I've always wanted to give stand-up a go, and then gave that a go as well. So it's kind of been like iterative, but always love performing, always love the attention. I don't know, did you put shows on in your parents' like lounges?
0: Yes.
1: Yeah.
0: My brother said he'd come in and bust me, like the toys are all lined up being my audience. What I would also do, my house where I grew up in Whanganui was on a hill, and so I'd just stand on the hill and like look out to the city, and like that was my like amphitheater.
1: It's so dramatic. I absolutely love it.
0: I know. And I still find that like when I come back, it was actually quite cool, because so I moved to Melbourne to study dance music theatre. I established my career there, and then when the whole pandemic happened, I was starting to question if it was going to be possible for me to continue, and I came back to Aotearoa, and I just something about being with the nature. I'd go to places and I'd stand up on a hill and I'd be like, this place is a stage.
1: I absolutely love that. I'm terrible. I like a stage to be a stage. I'll get out of rehearsal. Like, I'll come up with any excuse.
2: Yeah.
1: Any excuse to avoid rehearsing until I'm on a real stage. I'm like the exact opposite. But I also can't visualise images, so I can't even really pretend.
0: Do you have aphantasia?
1: Yep.
0: Wow.
1: Yep. So I kind of just am like, well, you know, when we're on the stage, we're there.
2: What's that term, did you say?
0: It's called aphantasia. It's where people don't have like a mental ability, that they can't have a mind's eye. So if you just say like, picture a red ball.
2: Yeah, you actually can't.
1: No.
2: Oh, I've never heard that. Before.
1: I know what we're talking about.
2: It's a new word to learn.
1: Yeah. I often say the wrong word, so I've just started saying, can't see images.
0: Yeah.
1: It's like I get pediatrician and podiatrist mixed up.
2: Anyway. We all do.
1: They're similar words, right?
2: Yeah, too many complicated words.
1: Yeah.
2: Oh, that's really cool. Well, I guess, you know, Joanna, since you've moved back to New Zealand, there's so many hills here, so you've got a million and one stages.
0: Yeah.
2: Any hill, any lookout, there you go.
0: Exactly. Yeah. You'll see me, though. Like, and that's part of my process, is I walk and I kind of come up with stuff because I find that I'm getting bored.
2: Yeah. Mm.
0: And, like, sometimes I'm just walking down the street kind of, like, moving my arms around, casting spells and coming up with bits that I'm like, this is really...
2: I can imagine someone driving past you would be like, is she all right?
0: Probably,
2: talking to
0: it's
2: someone?
0: Either that or crying in public, you know.
1: I like to stare out like of a bus window and have an emotional moment. That feels quite poetic, you know. That's my place to cry in public.
0: It's good, isn't it?
1: Yeah, it's really good.
2: Oh, that's great. So what do you both do outside of comedy? Like, what are your other hobbies, or do you have, you know, what we call 9-to-5 jobs or anything like that?
1: So I used to have a 9-to-5 job. Mm-hmm. So pretty much since I left

0: university, I've been working in primarily communications and comms for the government. But I recently stopped doing that to focus more on comedy because kind of comedy took up more and more of my life. But when the work didn't go away, the thing that I lost was sleep. So trying to kind of do a bit of a rebalance. I still do some contracting work. So kind of my corporate-y side is more communications and strategic planning and things like that. But then honestly, most of my life has become comedy. It's become comedy because all my friends love comedy. They either go to shows or they're in shows. And so everything we talk about is kind of still couched in comedy. We're watching a movie and we're breaking it down and going, well, why did that work? Why is that funny? So it's kind of eaten up a lot of my life. And one of the things, now that I'm working on comedy instead of being in an office, one of the things I really want to try and do is carve out time to pick up other hobbies, you know, because I've had a very wide range of hobbies in the past. Just all the sports, bad at all of them. Martial arts, wasn't good, wasn't successful, was the only person that didn't understand what was happening. So I'm kind of, I'm shopping out for a new hobby. I tried crochet earlier this year.
1: Try before you buy.
0: Yeah, it wasn't good, so we're still looking. But yeah, I also have a huge family, so I spend
2: a lot
0: of
2: time. I could
0: see
2: you as an umpire.
0: An umpire?
2: Yeah.
0: Honestly.
1: Like a netball referee.
0: I used to be a netball referee.
2: Yeah, I could see you reffing netball for sure.
0: Yeah. I used to ref my sister's games though, and that was so frustrating because she wouldn't listen to me.
2: Oh no.
0: And I'm like, I'm doing a job right now. You have to listen. So it ended up with lots of courtside fights, you know, pretty classy, things like that. But I also have a huge family, so I spend most of my time with my family.
1: Well, there's your hobby.
0: Yeah, that's a hobby. Hobby, a job, unpaid.
2: Vocation.
1: That's a great hobby.
0: So that's me. What about you?
2: There was a stage where I called myself a career chameleon, more so because having been like more the other way, where I wanted to live a life where the arts can be my main thing as much as possible, and then to earn money, there's like other things I've tacked on. So I teach yoga. I used to be an aerobics instructor as well. Now it's more yoga. And I am a choreographer, so I like, where I can, I'm teaching dance classes. But the main thing I'm doing outside of comedy at the moment is I'm doing a master's degree in creative arts therapy. So I am an artist and a student.
0: It's so cool though. And incredibly exciting.
2: You love debt and hate free time.
0: There's
2: a little line for you there. But it is really exciting. It is really challenging. And like, I've been a bit of a geek for a lot of my life and kind of wanted to immerse myself in something like this since I was a teenager. So it feels like at the moment I am a little bit further away from comedy than what I've been for the last couple of years in terms of like the amount of gigs that I'm doing and the amount of time that I'm spending writing new material. And with my master's, I am creating stuff all the time because it's art therapy. So I have to be, creative in a different way. And then there's times where I just have to completely crack myself up with stuff. So it's like, I'm trying to be at peace with that mix. You know, I think as a person whose identity is very much wrapped in, you know, wrapped up in terms of being good at the thing that you do, and it's not so much like, you know, this is what I do, it's who I am. And like, am I going to be happy if I'm doing something else or while doing something else, or is that okay? And all those kinds of questions. And they've kind of been coming up for me. I think that where I'm at with it now is just to like actually wanting to have more of a hobbies and different flavors and stuff in my life, because it can be really consuming being in the arts. And kind of, I haven't really ever had a time of not doing it. I'm still doing it and will always be doing it. And I'm also like, maybe I'll just like get good at playing pool. I also have a lot of hobbies. Like I do Muay Thai, I do Thai kickboxing, I surf, I like cooking, playing the guitar, reading books, crying in public. Dancing, you know, friends, like gatherings, all that sort of thing. Record stores, and if anything, those are the things I'm doing outside of comedy.
1: Sounds like you both have very busy lives. And I think,
2: what'd you call me? Don't call me the B word, please.
1: I'm trying to think of another word.
2: I do have quite a busy life.

0: have a busy life, yeah. though.
1: Yeah.
0: I'm not saying it in a bad way.
1: Yeah. Yeah. Well, something that I don't do, and this makes me feel like a real geek, is like I don't really watch TV.
0: Yeah.
1: Like I watch the sunset.
2: Yeah. Yeah. Like, I've got other things I'm doing with my time.
1: I'm watching my breath.